0: Hormuz has reopened that there won't be progress on the nuclear issue. According to the Israeli officials, Trump told Netanyahu the final agreement would dismantle Iran's nuclear program and remove all enriched uranium from Iran. Netanyahu told Trump that Israel will not stop its attacks in Lebanon even if an agreement is reached with Iran. Daniel Estrin, NPR News, Jerusalem.
1: In Southern California, firefighters are continuing to work around the clock to control a damaged tank of volatile chemicals. As NPR's Jeff Brumfield reports, the tank may have ruptured.
2: In a brief video statement, Orange County Fire Chief T.J. McGovern said that firefighters had conducted a late-night reconnaissance mission.
3: What they found was a potential crack in the tank.
2: That might sound bad, but it's actually the least bad scenario. The tank is filled with 7,000 gallons of a chemical called methyl methacrylate. It's highly unstable and could explode. McGovern says the crack may be releasing pressure, which might lessen the chances of that happening. Still, he says evacuation orders remain in place.
3: We know you're out of your homes. We want to get you back, but we cannot do that until it's deemed safe.
2: Some 50,000 residents of the city of Garden Grove remain displaced. Jeff Brumfield, NPR News.
1: Something rare is happening in the Senate. Republicans are voting against President Trump's priorities. NPR's Mara Liasson has more.
4: Republicans in Congress don't often defy Trump, who has a rock-solid hold on the base of his party. But last week, the Republican Senate removed $1 billion for Trump's ballroom from an immigration enforcement funding bill. Then they balked at voting for a $1.8 billion fund to compensate the president's allies who say they were targets of unfair prosecutions. And four Republican senators joined Democrats in voting for a war powers resolution, which would require Trump to get congressional approval for the war in Iran. Trump-backed candidates defeated incumbents in the House and Senate primaries last week in what's seen as a revenge campaign that's made some Republicans very mad. And they don't want to vote for Trump's unpopular policies as the midterms approach. Mara Liasson, NPR News.
1: And you're listening to NPR News from Washington. In the Philippines, a 9-story building under construction has collapsed, killing at least one person and trapping 21 workers. Officials say the trapped workers have been located, but they can't be immediately rescued. More than 24 others got out and were rescued among the rubble. It happened in a crowded neighborhood near a former U.S. military base. Swedish racing driver Felix Rosenqvist used a dramatic last-second pass to win today's Indianapolis 500. As Quinn Kleinfelter from member station WDET reports, it was the closest finish in the history of the famed auto race.
5: A car brushed Indy's unyielding walls in the waning moments of the 500, forcing a brief caution period. The race resumed with one lap left, and Rosenqvist took the lead mere feet away from the finish line, literally winning by a nose. His first Indy 500 win comes just weeks after he and his wife welcomed their first child.
6: We joked about it in the beginning. It's like, oh, maybe we'll win the 500 and have a baby. And yeah, it's just unreal.
5: Team Penske driver David Malukas was a runner-up by only about 2/100ths of a second. For NPR News, I'm Quinn Kleinfelter in Detroit.
1: Gas prices continue to rise as Americans take road trips this holiday weekend. The average price for a gallon of regular gas is $4.51 today. That's according to AAA. It was $3.18 a gallon this time last year. And Wall Street's closed tomorrow in honor of the Memorial Day federal holiday. I'm Janine Herbst, and you're listening to NPR News from Washington.
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10: Snap Studios. You know, no one will be shocked to learn that I love fantasy. I love how modern fantasy reimagines history, like George R.R. Martin's Game of Thrones. It was loosely, very loosely modeled on the English War of the Roses, which was cool. And the one thing that carried over from the history to the fantasy is the part of the fool. The jester, the clown, the joker. In Game of Thrones, the closest we get to this ancient role is Tyrion Lannister. Now, officially, he's no jester. He's a lord. A Lannister. Hand of the king, but look at him. Drunk. The one everyone underestimates. The only one with the freedom to say the quiet part out loud. And only get a goblet of wine in the face for his trouble. The only one licensed to tell the truth. Because if anyone else says to the king, your war is failing. The peasants can't afford eggs. Your queen is sleeping with the bodyguard. Well, then it's off with your head. Kill the messenger. The one person who can say what's actually happening has to be the Joker. Because he's just playing, right? Just having fun. He can say whatever he wants until he can't. Then it's off with his head, too. And today on Snap Judgment, bad news, because our Joker stumbles across the line. And he does it without saying one word. Snap Judgment proudly presents Silence Speaks. My name is Glenn Washington. Silence is a virtue, but I don't have when you're listening. To Snap Judgment.

0: Now, this should not be, but a lot of people in the U.S. are familiar with this story, right?
1: Black van with black windows coming from the street area into courtyard. They take this person from building.
0: That's Gregory telling Snap producer John Facile about how authorities dragged his neighbor away in the middle of the night.
1: They brought him into his van, their van, and they disappeared. That's it.
2: Was it a man?
1: Man, yes, man.
2: Was he screaming? Was he...
1: No, silent.
2: No.
1: Silent. No. Never can forget that. That was 1951 about. 1951, 1952. That was Stalin. Stalin.
3: Since he left the Soviet Union 5 decades ago, Gregory Gurevich has lived in the same little apartment in Jersey City, just across the river from NYC.
2: Is this all your artwork?
1: Yes, wow. Except this one.
2: What's this one?
3: The walls are just completely covered in paintings. There's mounted sculptures.
2: And these masks are yours too?
1: Yes.
2: Wow. The feathers.
3: He brought me upstairs, equally decked out. And in this little closet, there was a suitcase.
1: Yeah, this one. I came with this briefcase from Soviet Union.
2: Can we look? I can take it out for you.
1: Can we do wow. That? You're a brave person. Okay.
3: It was full of documents.
1: Birth certificate, all this stuff.
3: Photographs.
1: That's my childhood. Siberia childhood.
2: Child in Siberia.
1: Mm. Yes, exactly.
3: And buried in the pile, Gregory pulls out a glossy black and white photo of a young man wearing white clown makeup.
1: That's me.
2: I gotta take a picture of this.
3: Gregory is a mime. And here in America, mimes are kind of a joke, right? Like, maybe you're picturing, you know, someone standing on a street corner, pulling an invisible rope, trapped behind an invisible wall, performing for tips. But in the Soviet Union in the 1960s, when talk was perilous and everyone was listening...
1: In Russia, you say, between three of us, one can be betrayer.
3: Mime was a way to speak up without saying a word.
1: So mimes criticized government by using silent performance. So it was only form of criticism which was permitted because it was no proof that they did it because they were silent.
3: So your first performance, how big was the crowd?
1: So it was about 50 people, sick people. People who are attached to the bed, but they can maybe stand up and can walk, can wash themselves, can go to bathroom possibly.
3: Gregory gave his first mime performance somewhere around 1962 when he was in his early 20s for patients at a hospital in Leningrad.
2: And how did they react to your performance?
1: It was fantastic. Audience received me so well, just unbelievable. It gave me energy. It gave me energy to continue.
3: Gregory had rehearsed obsessively in his mother's apartment by the Neva River. He had about 20 minutes worth of material.
1: How to pick up flower, how to go against the wind movement. When I performed in a hospital, that was really imitation of Marcel Marceau, pure imitation.
3: The year before, Gregory had gone to see Marcel Marceau, the famous French mime, at the Leningrad Palace of Culture.
2: Did you know that it would be a totally silent performance?
1: I had no idea. I didn't know it would change my life.
3: And in the packed theater, in the dark, he'd watched Marcel Marceau, white face paint, black pants, striped shirt, mime picking up a flower in a way that he'd later copy.
1: He sees a flower and the way he's bending his body and how he smells the flower. All his gestures were stylized. It was not a regular gesture like in real life. It was like a magic, complete magic.
3: But Marceau was also known for stories, short plays of pantomimes he called mimo dramas. They could be deeply philosophical, like the one where he plays a man trapped inside a cage, who manages to wriggle out only to find himself trapped inside a smaller cage, and so on, until he dies.
1: With your body, you express condition of human being.
2: So you really related to that Marcel Marceau piece?
1: Very much so. Of course, very much so. It awoke my inner feeling towards the system where I was in.
3: Gregory's Jewish, and Jewish people in the Soviet Union faced a lot of discrimination. It was difficult for him to get a job. He had a special mark on his passport. So he understood that while the state promised equality,
1: I felt on my skin and my body resistance.
3: Oppression and secrecy were its currency.
1: People were ready to change in Soviet Union. They were ready to change in the system because systems stuck. All this idea of communism, of socialism, people didn't believe it any longer. In my heart, I wanted to help people. I wanted to, if somebody is tied with the ropes, I want to untie these ropes. Yes, Caspi Sea.
2: That's Marcel Marceau on the beach.
1: Marceau on the beach.
3: Back in his apartment, Gregory shows me some photos of him and Marcel Marceau by the Caspian Sea.
2: You look so young and handsome in this, Gregory.
3: After his hospital performance, Gregory put together a small troupe of mimes from Leningrad, who he trained and choreographed himself, and they joined a traveling theater that performed on stages and in farmers' fields across the southern Soviet republics, Kazakhstan, Kyrgyzstan, and Azerbaijan, where they happened to play the same city as Marcel Marceau.
1: And we went to his hotel where he stayed, and I told the receptionist that we are mimes, and he came downstairs, and he was so happy because he felt very lonely over there, no one to talk to and so on.
2: And that's you two together in the surf.
1: Yes.
2: Lounging. What were you guys talking about?
1: All about pantomime. All about pantomime.
3: By this point, Gregory had started to perform original material. Stuff he wrote himself, provocative, political. And Marcel Marceau liked his work so much that he encouraged Gregory to audition for the theater of Arkady Rykin, a famous Soviet comedian.
1: 1,200 people minimum in the audience, the biggest theaters in Soviet Union in different cities.
3: Rykin was known for his imitations of bumbling bureaucrats and other Soviet characters. He was subversive but entertaining, subtle but pointed. And he wanted to add a mime troupe to his show that also pushed buttons, slyly.
1: I was very nervous. I was very nervous.
3: The audition happened on a bare stage, with the big-time comedian and two others in the audience. Gregory had decided that his group would perform a piece he'd written called Man in the Sea.
1: Group of pearl hunters are already under the water, hunting for the pearls.
3: Man in the Sea starts with three mimes, all wearing black leotards, and they're moving in slow motion, like they're underwater, stooping here and there to pick up pearls from the seafloor. And at the center of the stage, a woman in a blue dress lies flat, arms and legs slightly raised, and she's waving them, undulating like she's part of the ocean current.
1: And they're passing her indifferently. They don't notice her. Only one of them, last one, notice her. He is wondering, what is this creature that he sees at this moment? And he realizes that it's something very beautiful.
3: Gregory plays the pearl hunter, entranced by this woman underwater.
1: He's a human being, and she's a mermaid. She's living on the bottom of the sea all her life.
3: And as he comes closer, she rises, and they fall into this kind of slow motion dance.
1: They're looking into the eyes of each other, and they are really falling in love. And suddenly, he feels that he needs to get air, and she doesn't understand.
3: As the pearl hunter motors his arms, trying to swim towards the surface to breathe.
1: I need to go away. I need to go away. I need to get air.
3: The mermaid summons her powers.
1: You stay here. I love you. You must be with me.
3: She extends her arms and thrusts them forward. She can control the ocean's currents. And the pearl hunter can't swim against it. He's struggling, flailing. Finally, his arms go slack and drift upward above his head, like he's suspended in the water.
1: He loses his consciousness, and he's gradually falling down on the ground of the bottom of the sea.
2: So many pantomimes end with death.
1: Yes, we didn't follow American principle. Everything's supposed to be happy end.
3: Happy ending or not, they got the gig. This was exactly what Arkady Rykin and his producers were looking for. And what's the message in Man of the Sea?
1: The artist must be free to express himself. And if government controls the artist dies. Artists cannot really survive.
3: And that's what happened to you.
1: Exactly.

0: I'm Maria Hinojosa. Next time on Latino USA, ahead of the Men's World Cup, we bring you a new show from Futuro Studios. It's all about soccer culture in the U.S. and its underdog roots.
1: Why do I watch the World Cup?
2: That's like asking me, why do I breed?
0: It's called American Football. And that's next time on Latino USA.
3: On the next Fresh Air, for Memorial Day, some music and conversation with Billie Eilish and Finneas O'Connell. There's a new concert film titled Hit Me Hard and Soft, The Tour, which was co-directed by Eilish and James Cameron. 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

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Each week, StoryWorth emails a loved one a question about their life. 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

0: Welcome back. The only show that would ever dare feature a story about a Soviet mime who speaks truth to power without actually speaking. And he gets away with it until he doesn't. Snap judgment.
1: Gregory spent 3 years with the Arkady Rykin Theater playing to full houses.
2: People were sitting on the steps in between aisles.
1: Basically, you became the most popular mime in Russia. Is that fair to say?
2: Absolutely. You cannot even imagine how positive reaction was.
1: The early and mid-60s were a comparatively liberal time in the Soviet Union. Yeah, you had to be careful about speaking your mind. But if you did, you might just get a talking to instead of being disappeared or shot. That all changed in 1968.
3: The Soviet Union announced this morning that its troops had been called into Czechoslovakia.
1: When Red Army tanks rolled into Soviet Czechoslovakia to crush protests there, but also to send a message everywhere.
2: It was very serious. If you joke or if you laugh on principles of communism, you go to prison or you will be destroyed.
1: At around the same time, Gregory and his troupe were gearing up to take their next leap to television.
2: We were invited to a television studio in Moscow to perform pantomime, okay? And I selected Man and Machine pantomime.
1: Why that piece? Because that's the most political. That seems like the piece that you would be most likely to get in trouble for.
2: I think it's the strongest piece in my performance. I just wanted to present the strongest piece of my company, and that's it.
1: Man and Machine starts with a mime walking towards the front of the stage.
2: Person is going free.
1: He's swinging his limbs, not a care in the world, about to walk into the audience.
2: So he can go to see sun, to see beach, to see forest.
1: And suddenly,
2: when he came close to the end of the stage, he touches the wall.
1: An invisible wall, a barrier, a force field.
2: And he's frustrated. He doesn't know what to do. He's turning his body around. He's trying to find exit.
1: Then the wall moves.
2: Wall pushes him back.
1: Pushes him back.
2: And he tries to resist.
1: Back.
2: It's impossible.
1: Back. To the back of the stage where the machine is waiting for him.
2: Two mimes in leotards with the arms bent in the elbow. Their legs are spread out, so they stay firmly like policemen. Their expression of the face is complete anger. Mouth is anger. Brows up. Eyes are in anger.
1: Gregory played one of these two mimes representing an inhuman machine. They wrap their arms around the free man and then spin around him.
2: And he's fighting, but he cannot do anything, absolutely. And finally, he gave up.
1: He falls to the ground. And then the two machine men grab him, pull him up.
2: Taking the same physical position like they are.
1: The free man has become part of the machine.
2: Now three of them face the audience, spreading legs like policemen with angry faces. And another man is coming on the stage.
1: Another free guy, swinging his arms, clueless as to what's about to happen to him.
2: He touches the wall. The wall pushes him back.
1: And again, the machine arms, the arms of these three mimes, wrap around him.
2: And this machine is waiting for him to die. And he's twisting and turning around on the ground. And suddenly, the universe gave him energy. And he starts to move.
1: He starts to tear down this invisible wall.
2: He's beating this wall. He's hitting this wall with leg, his arms, with everything. And he's breaking this wall on the right, on the left, like buildings are crashing down. What surrounds him is crashing.

0: and falling down on the ground. And he's celebrating, he's lifting his arms. He's happy, he's dancing. He's going toward audience. And what happened with machines, they're falling down, heads hanging down, their arms hanging down, and they're completely destroyed. We celebrate freedom, we celebrate human element, we celebrate spirit of human being. Freedom of choice, freedom of existence, freedom of what we want to do. That's what this piece means.
1: The allegory of a monstrous, unfeeling machine was unmistakable, obvious even. If Gregory had wanted to test the limits of Soviet repression, he couldn't have made a better choice.
0: Microphones and cameras and everything, they surround us, we are ready to perform.
1: And on that Moscow soundstage, they had just started their performance, had barely gotten into it.
0: Suddenly, telephone calls from administration of television studio.
2: What are you doing? Are you crazy? Do you know what this piece is about?
1: It turns out that someone high up had been watching playback in the control room, and they were not happy.
2: We completely prohibit this piece to go on air. Stop that immediately.
0: And that's it. That's it.
3: How many people would have seen it?
0: Oh, all country. All country, all the Soviet Union, everywhere. Everywhere, any point of Soviet Union.
1: Gregory was banned from TV, banned from performing and teaching mime.
0: Loss. Loss. Big deal, big loss. Government prohibited me to express myself.
1: He went back home to Leningrad, where for the next few years, he struggled to make a living. He says he was so poor at one point, he could only afford bread and tea.
3: Did you feel like you were drowning?
0: Absolutely. I had no purpose of my life.
3: But why do you think that, you know, you were never thrown in the back of a van?
0: I could be. Very easy. It was just luck. Absolute luck. You pay price for your decisions, you pay price everywhere. Sometimes you disappear completely from the world, so people forget you completely, and government will be proud that they reached their goal to destroy people who are against the government.
1: Gregory knew that if he ever wanted to make art again, he'd have to leave the Soviet Union. But before he did, he decided to stage a break-in. He asked four mimes, former students of his, to meet him at midnight, wearing black.
0: That's the black color.
1: Outside the Leningrad Palace of Culture, an industrial behemoth with soaring windows, where he'd first seen Marcel Marceau and later performed himself. It was a place he was no longer allowed to set foot in.
0: Can you imagine 12 o'clock at night time when I was not permitted to go there daytime even? And storage person, he knew me, and he respects what I did because he's seen my pantomimes on the big stage, and he let me in.
1: And quickly, with just one light in a small classroom studio, while one of his friends filmed with a rented 8mm camera, they performed four of Gregory's pieces. They did the acrobats.
0: Two acrobats are coming on the stage. Funny walk.
1: Slapstick ensues.
0: It's a comedy pantomime.
1: They did black square.
0: It's a symbol of society.
1: An abstract piece where the mimes move in lockstep to a piece of music that speeds up increasingly.
0: So much that they finally break out.
1: They collapse.
0: Completely break out. And I was predicting speed of society of today.
1: They did jungle, where a woman cuts her way through the jungle and wrestles a snake. They did man in the sea. Why did it feel so important to film these?
0: Because I created first pantomime company in Leningrad to have a record of that.
1: They left just as quickly as they came. And only a few weeks after that, Gregory left the Soviet Union through a loophole that granted some Jewish people passports to travel to Israel. He never went to Israel. He flew directly to Vienna, then New York City, where a refugee organization put him up in a rundown hotel.
0: And then I went on Fifth Avenue. I was working everywhere. I had no money.
1: And it was on Fifth Avenue in New York that he saw his first American mime.
3: Do you remember what he was doing?
0: He was doing pulling the rope. Wall.
3: Yeah.
0: Simple stuff. And then imitating people working on the streets, which is very primitive. And everybody was very impressed with that, what he did, but that's no kind of story or nothing like this. I was very disappointed. I felt that my future is not really bright.
1: From that moment on, Gregory has reinvented himself so many times. At 88, he's an accomplished painter, art teacher, and a master sculptor. You can see his piece, The Commuters, in Newark Penn Station. And he never gave up on mime, even if the audiences were smaller.
0: My philosophy of life is your inner voice is most important than anything else. And you have to give to society as much as you can give. You give yourself to society. You're part of that. You're giving. Your giving is a foundation of your existence.
1: And what do you give?
0: Whatever I can, my artwork.

0: Thank you, Gregory, for sharing your story with the Snap. If you want to see pictures of Gregory at work and videos of his pantomimes, check out our show notes and follow Snap Judgment on social media. Special thanks to Professor Steven Bittner from Sonoma State University and Chris Zakis. Sound design and score for this piece were by Renzo Gorio. The story was produced by Snap resident mime John Facile, who has another story for us. Right, John?
1: Yeah, thanks, Glenn. So while making this story, I got really obsessed with this idea of mime and like using your body to express creative ideas as a form of political resistance. And mime has always been a form of protest, like even going back to ancient times.
2: There were 6,000 mimes in Rome, only in Rome. They were political, very strong. They made satires about the Senate.
1: Here's Marcel Marceau talking to KQED in 1971.
0: Wow.
2: Well, they were very controversial.
1: He repeats this idea that Gregory says in our story, which is that because mimes were silent, it was easier for them to get away with this.
0: Right.
2: And after they say, what did you say? I said nothing.
1: So there's this story about Marcel Marceau that is really amazing and encapsulates all this perfectly. Before Marcel Marceau was the world's most famous mime, when he was just a teenager who was into clowning and silent films, the Nazis invaded France. This was May of 1940. And Marcel was Jewish. His real name is actually Marcel Mengel. His father was arrested and sent to Auschwitz, where he died. He was murdered. Marcel went into hiding, and that's when he changed his last name to Marceau. And he also joined the French Resistance. And as part of the Resistance, he helped rescue kids whose parents had been deported. He would transport Jewish orphans by train to Switzerland.
3: He did 3 train rides in 1943, and each of those carried between 25 and 30 kids, so saving between, 75 and 90 children.
1: That's Marshall Palette. He's a director and writer and choreographer on Broadway. And like me, he's spent a lot of time thinking about what happened on these train rides. I mean, they're so theatrical.
3: So they were all dressed as Boy Scouts, and he was dressed as a Boy Scout leader. Christian Boy Scouts, of course.
1: And, like, on these train rides, there would be German soldiers in the same car as the kids.
3: And in order to keep them quiet and calm, so the tall tale goes, he would do little bits, little acts, little things that possibly became the foundation of his act.
1: He had to communicate to them without words. He would use his body. He would make funny faces. And then he took that experience and built a career on it. That sounds a little crazy, but he did start performing as a mime, like, literally the second the war ended.
3: Yeah, I think it all seems very, very plausible that it went down kind of the way that we dramatized it went down.
1: So as I was finishing up Gregory's story and learning all this stuff about Marcel Marceau, I learned that Marshall had co-written and directed a play called Marcel on the Train, starring Ethan Slater from Wicked, that was running on Broadway. And the play dramatizes these train rides. It fills in what we don't know with imagination and then bits that Marcel would later perform on stage. What sort of bits does he do in this way to keep the children calm? What did you imagine?
3: We do a lot of shadow play. There is one moment where we have him using shadows from like a kind of a Jeep that's outside the train car, a Nazi car that's shining light in through the window. And then he uses that light amidst the darkness to create these shadow puppets to calm the kids down. The kids are hyperventilating. One of the biggest ones we use was an act called the Mask Maker. You kind of move your hand in front of your face and it changes the shape of your face, like you're putting on different masks.
1: Like you're angry, move your hand, you're angry. Brows are up, corner of your mouth is turned down, and then you like put your hand back and it's a smile, that kind of thing.
3: Yeah, that's one of the first bits that we have him do, and it ends up being thematically important as the show goes on. And the Mask Maker is one of his earliest acts, and actually it isn't.
1: So Marshall is describing here an actual piece that Marcel would perform.
3: He's a sculptor, and he's sitting with a neutral face, and he's carving something into an invisible mask, and he puts the mask on and his face becomes very angry, and then he takes it off and his face is neutral. And then he grabs from his mimed collection another mask and he puts it on and his face is very silly, and then he takes it off and his face is very neutral. He's trying different masks on, and not only is his face changing, but his whole body is changing, his whole aura is changing. Eventually, he gets to this place where he has just a classic sad mask and a classic happy mask, and he's going back and forth really, really rapidly. Happy, sad, happy, sad, happy, sad. He's deciding which one he's going to pick. Finally, he picks the happy mask, and he starts kind of peacocking around the stage. He's so, you know, his face is not moving at all. It's just it's a mask. It's a happiness, and he's like so happy to be happy. And then he goes to take the mask off, and he can't because it's stuck. So he's trying, and he's more desperate, and his face never changes, but you see his body language go from exuberance to panic to despair to depression. And he's weeping, but in this happy face. Finally, he's so exhausted, he takes a mimed nail and a hammer, and he hammers the nail through the mask into his, you know, brain. And dying, he peels off the mask and reveals his death mask, which is one of profound exhaustion.
1: Oh my God.
3: That arc is so intrinsically Marceau. He finds a bit and then he iterates the bit and it's hilarious. And then he uses that bit, he subverts it to find some sort of sad little existential truth. If you'd shown that to me today, I'd be like, well, that's the story of Instagram. That's the story of performative positivity. You know, like, we try so hard to be happy. Be careful, you might get stuck in it. And it's hard not to imagine him grappling with the role of delight and positivity and smiling in the face of the ultimate horror that one can experience. Like, what is the role of my positivity in this world where everyone is scared? It's hard not to think that that experience shaped the artist that he became.
1: Wow, that's deep.
4: Snap producer John Facile talking to Marshall Palette, director of Marcel on the Train. Thanks, John.

0: Now, right after the break, first kiss, snap judgment.
1: First came the March primaries. Were voters paying attention? So much so, they shattered modern records for primary participation at the polls. On Tuesday, step two, the primary runoffs. And ready or not, we'll get you up to speed on what you need to know if you haven't voted early and get caught up on what else is making news in the Lone Star State. That's on the next Texas Standard.
2: Social media are selling Gen Z women more than just community.
3: Yeah, I think mostly we've just been convinced that we can buy our way to feeling better. And that's true of the beauty industry, but it's also true of the mental health industry.
2: The pressure to build personal brands, that's next time on Think.

0: Welcome back to Snap Judgment. Silence speaks. My name is Gwen Washington, and for our next story, in high school, Misha Latva, she was used to keeping her head down and her test scores up. But then, she surprises everyone by landing a lead in the school play. And the role comes with a chance to do something she'd never done before, to kiss an actual boy. And that first kiss, well, Misha Latva, performing live at Storyfest.
1: My dad moved us to America in pursuit of his version of the American dream. And in 11th grade, I try out for the school play, Shakespeare's Midsummer Night's Dream. And to my amazement, I am cast as Helena, the girl who chases everyone but is not really ever chased back. Now, the boy playing Lysander is this kid named Randy. Now, Randy is a smoke in the bathroom, black leather jacket wearing, real life bad boy. Which is interesting to me because I am a JCPenney clearance rack wearing calculus tutor. Now, I've read the play, and I know that there is one part where it is possible that Lysander, because he has magic love potion in his eyes, will wake up, fall in love with Helena, and there could be physical contact. For me, first contact. I'm pretty excited. But there are like three obstacles I have to get through before I can have this adventure. The first two are my mom and my dad, and this is because they are good immigrant parents and they say no to anything that can get me bad American influences. But I need their permission to be in the play, so I start with my mom. I'm like, Mommy, please let me be in the play. And she immediately just says, no. What do you think people will say when you are doing Shakespeare, You think they'll say, oh, very good, there's a girl who knows Shakespeare. No, they will say, there is a brown girl trying to be white. You are who you are. Take some pride in that. So that did not go how I wanted it to go. So I'm a little better prepared when I go to talk to my dad. And I start off with, Daddy, I think there are parts in the play that you would really like. Like, there's this part in the beginning, yeah, where a father brings his disobedient daughter to the king because she's not listening to him. And, Daddy, wait, just let me read what the king says to the disobedient daughter. To you, your father should be as a god. One that composed your beauties, and one to whom you are but a form in wax. Daddy, say yes, because I got in already. He looks at me. You are a very bad ball of wax. But I get to be in the play. So I go to rehearsals, I start learning my lines, I'm pretty excited, but I haven't gotten through obstacle number three. It's the hardest one. It's me. The thing is, despite all my excitement about the Lysander love potion scene, I'm actually pretty nervous. And that's because between my weird lunches and my very strict parents and this awkward thing that happened at a party recently, I know that, boys don't really want to be around me. And so what happened at this party was, it was a swim party for brother-sister twins, and well, swim party, half naked, wet people. I didn't even ask for permission. I just borrowed a swimsuit. It still had tags on. It didn't fit my friend. It was normal, not from the clearance rack. And I put it on under my street clothes and I just sneak out. And I'm pretty excited to be at this party. I know that I'm wearing something relatively normal looking once I get into my swimsuit. And I'm right. I'm right. I walk in, and as I pass people, I just start collecting compliments. People are like, "Nimisha, nice swimsuit," or "looking good," or my favorite, someone really did this, they're like, "hot stuff." It gets better. The boy whose party it is, he comes and sits next to me. He leans in and he whispers in my ear, "Nimisha, why are you still wearing your bra and underpants with your swimsuit?" My vision tunnels and I die. So people are still talking about me at school. People are still talking about me in drama. But the day for the Lysander love potion scene keeps getting closer until, of course, one day, it's the day. I get to rehearsal and the director tells us what he wants us to do. So Helena is going to find Lysander on the ground. She will wake him up. He has magic love potion on him. So when he wakes up, he's going to fall in love with Helena. He's going to fall in love with me. The director wants him to take my wrist and kiss it. I'm supposed to stop him because he's obviously playing a cruel joke. Everyone's mean to him in the play. But there it is. That moment of first contact I always knew would be there. But now my panic explodes. I know who I am. I'm a calculus tutor who smells a little bit like curry. I'm the girl who wore her underwear to a swim party. It just occurs to me, oh my God, Randy doesn't want to do this. I am about to be rejected in front of the cast, sitting in the audience. I just can't take it. I need an out. I look at Randy. "Okay, Randy, it's okay. You don't have to touch me, okay? You can just air kiss on my wrist. You don't have to make contact with me. It's okay." And Randy says, "Okay, I'll follow your lead." It's showtime. Helena comes to the forest. She sees Lysander on the ground. "Lysander, on the ground! Dead or asleep. I see no blood, no wound. Lysander, good sir, if you live, awake." And Lysander awakes. He takes my wrist. I look at him. He looks at me. He kisses my wrist. There is a hot spot where he made contact. I look at him again. He looks at me again. I don't stop him. He kisses my forearm. I still don't stop him. He gets to my bicep. Yes, indeed. He puts a kiss right there. I throw my head back. I offer the young, nubile flesh of my neck. And that is when the director yells, "Stop!" This is a family show. I'm kind of mortified. I don't believe I just let that happen. What if someone tells my mom or my dad? I'm gonna be dead tomorrow. But I'm also kind of excited. I'm pretty much living the American dream. I look at Randy, and you know what? He looks pretty happy. And I suddenly know exactly what to say to the director. Oh, right. Sorry. Yes, I know how that was supposed to go. Yes, I know how to run the scene. But don't you think we should run it again?
2: Thank you.

a huge, huge thank you to Namisha Latva. She's the playwright and college essay coach. You can find her at theessayadvantage.com and on Instagram at Namisha Latva. She performed the story live at Storyfest. And if you haven't yet heard of Storyfest, you should totally check it out. It's a national show that finds amazing local writers, journalists, and artists to perform their work live on stage. You can see where Storyfest is going next and get tickets at storyfest.org. Now, if you missed even a moment, know that an entire world of Snap storytelling awaits. KQED in San Francisco is Snap Judgment's orbiting hall of justice, and big news. 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On Team Snap, the union-represented producers, artists, editors, and engineers are members of the National Association of Broadcast Employees and Technicians, Communications Workers of America, AFL-CIO, Local 51. Robots and people cosplaying as robots. Please note that no Snap Studios content may be used for training, testing, or developing machine learning or AI systems without prior written permission. Snap is brought to you by the team who would mostly not dress up as a mime, except for the Uber producer, Mr. Mark Ristich. There he is, miming it up right now, banging his head against an invisible wall. Uh-oh, now he's climbing the stairs. Very nice. There's Nancy Lopez, Pat Mussini-Miller, Anna Sussman, Renzo Gorio, John Facile, Shayna Sheely, Taylor Decott, Flo Wiley, Bo Walsh, Marissa Dodge, and this is not the news. No way is this the news. In fact, you'd suppose it'd be completely impossible to do a talky-talk hour of audio radio storytelling about a mime. Well, that's what you'd think, right? And you would still, even then, not be as far away from the news as this is. But this is PRN.

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1: Stardate, May 24th. Stargazers on Mars might face one of the same challenges that often hampers a night under the stars here on Earth, clouds. A recent study found that clouds on the red planet tend to be thicker at night than during the day. They're thickest in early morning and evening, especially when Mars is coldest. A fleet of orbiters and landers has been scanning the planet for decades. The probes have told us quite a bit about the Martian climate. The cloud study came from a craft that's been in orbit since 2021. It watched the clouds both day and night. It amassed the most complete view of the nighttime sky to date. Another study looked at Martian winds. Researchers used AI to sift through more than two decades of images collected by two orbiters. The program identified more than 1,000 dust devils, twisting columns of air that sweep dust high into the sky, such as this one recorded by the Perseverance rover. Tracking the motions of the little devils allowed scientists to plot the speed and direction of the winds across the whole planet. The study revealed peak wind speeds of almost 100 miles per hour, far faster than anything ever recorded by instruments on the surface. These studies and others are helping scientists better understand how the Martian climate works, day and night, in every season. More about Martian climate tomorrow. And we have more sky watching tips, astronomy news, and much more about the universe in Stardate magazine. Details at stardate.org. For the University of Texas MacDonald Observatory, I'm Billy Henry.

0: Hello everybody and welcome back to another Science Studio program. Today I'm going to be talking to a cognitive psychologist, and you might think, my goodness, that sounds important, and of course it is. The particular guest this week is Michael Hout, who is from New Mexico State University, just up the road. He's a professor in the psychology department, and he has responsibilities as an associate dean for research, and we'll come on to that. So, Michael, welcome to Science Studio.
1: Thank you very much. I'm happy to be here.
0: I'm happy you came. It wasn't very far for you to come, as it turns
1: out. Not at all.
0: Just around the corner.
1: Yep, just a couple-minute commute.
0: So tell me, before we get into anything too deep, we'd like to find out about your childhood. Where did you grow up? What were you doing when you were a 6, 7, 8-year-old? And how did that help or hinder your development?
1: It's a great question. I'm from Pittsburgh, Pennsylvania. So I grew up in an environment quite different from here. Spent most of my time outdoors, falling out of trees and collecting animals from rivers and streams and hanging out in the woods and riding a skateboard and a bike and things like that.
0: So you're out there collecting animals from streams and forests and woods. You take them all home?
1: Yeah, much to my mother's dismay, especially a little bit later in, say, middle school. Newts and salamanders were a fascination, and I brought more of them home than I'm sure she wished I did.
0: And how did you keep them alive?
1: Little aquariums. Did my best to keep them alive, and sort of upgraded from there to things like occasionally snakes and chameleons, and we had a dog as well. So I've always had a fascination with animals.
0: Do dogs get intrigued in salamanders? For example,
1: some of them do. Yeah, in graduate school, I had a basset hound who was very intrigued by a bearded dragon that I had.
0: A bearded dragon.
1: Yeah, a little sort of desert.
0: Come on, you've got to tell us more. I don't know anything about bearded dragons.
1: It sounds made up. They do look very dragon like. Just a cool little desert animal. Eats insects and fruits and vegetables. And yeah, so I've always sort of had lots of different animals, and especially dogs. Dogs are my big love.
0: So it sounds like a childhood destined to be botany for your career.
1: Yeah, I'm not sure how I ended up not in biology or zoology or something.
0: It's probably your mother.
1: It was
0: steering
1: absolutely
0: steering you away.
1: So indirectly, yes, it was more than anyone else, my mother influenced my life. One of the things I appreciated so much is that she always wanted us to be interested in something, but she never told us what we should be interested in. So if we were interested in animals, if we were interested in medicine, engineering, the brain, she just wanted us to be curious and to learn. And so the other part of my childhood was spent going to libraries constantly, museums, short trips to Washington, D.C. to, take in history and things of that nature. So, yeah, I would say my childhood was largely a combination of nature and things like reading and going to museums.
0: And so you talk about as a group going. So you have brothers and sisters that were interested in similar but diverse activities?
1: I have two sisters and a brother, and we are all very, very different people with very, very different interests. There's a big age gap between my older brother and sister relative to my younger sister and I. And, that I think my younger sister and I are more similar in some ways as a result of being closer in age. We have quite different interests. My older sister is a biomedical engineer, and my younger sister works for a community college in Pittsburgh, and I do cognitive stuff. So we're very different people, all shaped by my mom encouraging us just to be interested and follow the things that we were passionate about.
0: So education, you grew up in Pittsburgh,
1: yep.
0: University of Pittsburgh, I know well.
1: Yep.
0: It's very fine.
1: It's great.
0: Especially in medicine, it turns out. I
1: yep.
0: didn't know that so much until recently.
1: University of Pittsburgh Medical Center is great, yeah.
0: Yes. Tell us a little bit about how you chose to go to college. Where did you go?
1: I went to the University of Pittsburgh, had no interest in going to college whatsoever, which is a great irony of my life. I went to college because my mom said that I was going to college. Chose University of Pittsburgh because my older sister went to University of Pittsburgh for her biomedical engineering degrees. Didn't really give any thought to it, but it was a fabulous institution, and it's what got me interested in cognition and neuroscience and brains. And
0: so you specialized in that from the beginning. You were a psychology major?
1: I was a psychology major that I think – so I was interested in the mind. I had probably aspirations to do things like therapy or social work, both of which I would have been very poorly suited for. And a couple years into being there, I discovered, classes in cognition, classes in neuroscience. So that became my focus, was cognition. And I have an undergraduate minor in neuroscience. So started learning more about the brains, and that became the only thing that I wanted to do.
0: Okay. And then, so after your bachelor's degree, PhD,
1: yep.
0: postdoc, the normal route for academic?
1: Normal-ish, yeah. I after my bachelor's degree, I wanted to leave the East Coast and explore the rest of the U.S. and in particular the West, the Western states, and ended up at Arizona State for my master's and my PhD. Got a PhD in cognitive psychology there. And
0: as an undergraduate, did you do research?
1: I participated in research, but I didn't do research of my own. So I worked in an alcohol and smoking research lab. Interesting, important work, but wasn't for me. And I worked in a psychophysiology lab that was more about trying to understand how what's going on in the body impacts cognition. That was much more my speed. And then also was a teaching assistant for a professor who did reading research. So creating computational models of how the eyes move and how that leads to reading behavior.
0: So do you find from all that research and that you were exposed to, even if you weren't conducting it, had an impact upon your capacity to pick up knowledge?
1: Yeah, absolutely. I mean, I think most students that go into like research assistant positions don't really know what it is or how it works or why people would spend so much of their life doing these things. It's really eye-opening, both for helping some people understand what they do want to do with their life and helping others understand what they don't, right? It's not it's a career that requires a great deal of curiosity, dedication, patience, and it's not for everybody. So some people that go into research labs find that, okay, you know what, this is not for me, and that's okay too. But for me, it was really, a light bulb moment that doing science as a career was an option for me.
0: Yes, that's one of the things that we try very hard at NMSU, yeah, as well as UT El Paso, to encourage our undergraduate students,
1: absolutely,
0: those who show interest, to get into a research laboratory.
1: Yep.
0: So let's go back to the question that I like to ask people in general. What was the first paper you published or that your name is on as a co-author?
1: My first paper was a first author paper called Learning and Repeated Visual Search. And it was at a journal that I'm now the editor-in-chief of, which is pretty awesome.
0: And what was that paper all about?
1: It was about how you are able to, when you are conducting visual attention tasks in environments with statistical regularities, that the visual system picks up on that information. And even if it is discarded at the time as irrelevant or distracting, the visual system learns these regularities and can use memory for those things to facilitate visual search in the future. So learning from information that is very subtle, learning in ways that is not intentional, but that still impacts behavior.
0: Okay, because I mean, I can say to myself, or to you, I should say, that when I have to go back reading a novel, mm-hmm, and I say, oh, what was that section where the hero or the heroine was doing this, that, and the other? I say, oh, I remember, it was on the top right-hand corner of a page.
1: Mm-hmm.
0: I don't know the number of the page, but I do remember physically.
1: Spatial information.
0: Which, yep, was not something I was taking in at the time.
1: Sure.
0: So this is something that you still study?
1: Yeah, so not so much in the context of reading, more in the context of looking for things in your environment. So that can be something as mundane as looking for the keys in your house to something more societally important, like looking for medical abnormalities in radiology or weapons and security screening or lost people or artifacts in wilderness search and rescue scenarios.
0: So do you find yourself doing that very often?
1: I'm terrible. So I study...
0: I mean, do you lose your keys?
1: I'm really type A. I put my keys in the same place every day, so I never have
0: really?
1: To search. The best way to find things is to not have to search in the first place, to have them where you know they're going to be. But I'm generally very bad at visual search tasks. A student of mine, Rebecca, that was a wilderness search and rescue responder, she did some experiments with sort of simulated wilderness SAR tasks. And in pilot experimenting, she had me come out and participate. And I spent about 20 minutes scouring a sort of an area on campus where she had hidden a bunch of things. I found 6 of them after 20 minutes and was very proud of myself. And then she told me she hit about 25 of them. So, yeah, just
0: in
1: studying.
0: Places where she knew you'd look. Oh, I'm not quite
1: all
0: sure
1: over the
0: I understand
1: place.
0: The setup of the experiment.
1: So this experiment was all about finding clues to a missing person. For example, if you go out, if someone goes missing when they're hiking or an elderly person with dementia wanders off, you might scour an outdoor environment for small bits of information that give you clues to their whereabouts or their mental state or physical state. So dropped keys, notes, food wrappers, things of that nature. And so the experiment was hiding things around this sort of courtyard on campus to simulate that. Everything very meticulous, put in the same places for every searcher, every orientation, all these sorts of things, as controlled as is possible to be in a real-world scenario.
0: And I suspect that can be very difficult. But, of course,
1: extremely.
0: That's why we have dogs.
1: Yes.
0: You know, when you're looking for missing people, it's the dogs. They're not looking for anything other than
1: yep.
0: what they can smell.
1: Dogs are amazing animals in general. They are, you know, wonderful partners for search and rescue scenarios. You know, often it requires quite a lot of training. It also requires a lot of trust and understanding between the handler and the animal because, of course, your dog can't tell you what they're thinking and they can't tell you that they've found something that requires your attention. You have to learn to sort of read their body language in really complicated
0: ways.
1: Well,
0: they don't learn from you.
1: I just thought
0: it was the other way around.
1: There's lots of different training protocols and often, yeah, you are learning to essentially interpret a dog's behavior and it is much more complex than you might think. And, you know, they don't have language. So you have to pick up on subtleties and that requires pretty extensive training.
0: Okay, so I think we're going to take a short break. Keith Pannell, Michael Hout from NMSU Science Studio.
2: 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I'm Dr. Norbert Herzog.
3: And I'm Dr. David Meisel. The American Cancer Society's newest report on cancer in the U.S. shows cancer is the second leading cause of death. That may sound bad, but there's progress.
2: That's true, and the 5-year survival rate is possible for 70% of cancer cases, up from just 50% in the 1970s. So even though a cancer diagnosis is devastating, you have a high chance of surviving it today.
3: Yes, I know. Cancer is still a killer, but over the last 10 years, cancer death rates began to fall about 1.5% every year, thanks to early detection, advances in research, and new therapies.
2: The National Cancer Institute estimates cancer costs patients $21 billion in out-of-pocket costs every year, and total costs in 2020 were over $200 billion. mRNA technology can create more affordable treatments.
3: But for cancer deaths to continue to fall, we need to fund research, including mRNA technology, which is being used to create personalized cancer vaccines. It's how we have a chance to cure cancer rather than just fighting it.
2: Tackling cancer should come from every direction, and we see that being compromised. But we have faith in the people working in medicine and science to restore a rigorous public health infrastructure, and we'll continue to write about these issues.
3: We need to restore federal funding for research and combine that with more robust standards for air pollution, water quality, and worker safety.
2: We are Drs. David Meisel and Norbert Herzog at UTMB and Quinnipiac University, where biomedical discoveries shape the future of medicine. For much more and our disclaimer, go to medicaldiscoverynews.com or listen to our podcast on your favorite podcast service.
0: Welcome back to Science Studio. My name is Keith Pannell. I'm here with Michael Hout, who is a professor of cognitive psychology at NMSU. Before we took a short break, we were talking about dogs and hunting. And do you think, or are you interested in, or is somebody interested in, using artificial intelligence to help you find things?
1: I mean, in the home, I'm less certain. In other scenarios, very much so. So computer-assisted devices for medical screening is an obvious example. But even, you know, in wilderness search and rescue, drones are a good way to augment a human and dog searcher and covering, say, a wide swath of wilderness, right? You can fly a drone over a huge area, but the drone doesn't know what it's looking at. And so artificial intelligence can be used to do object recognition and to be able to detect that it's flying over, say, a missing person or information about their whereabouts, for example.
0: Are you involved in anything like that?
1: Me personally, no. At NMSU, we have an Institute for Applied AI and Machine Learning, and there are faculty who are interested in drones and AI in the context of agriculture, for example. So flying drones over a field to detect where there are problems with the plants. Maybe there's
0: irrigation or whatever.
1: Yeah.
0: Moisture. But they've been doing that for decades from satellites.
1: What's
0: the advantage of having a drone if you already got a satellite up there?
1: A great deal more nuance. So you can, for instance, if you need to know where to send people out to do weeding in a plot of land that you have, a satellite isn't going to give you the level of resolution to send you down a particular row or to a particular region. You can get a lot more fine-grained imagery from drones, but you need AI and things like that to sort of help you understand the imagery. Otherwise, you just have to have a person watching all of that footage all the time, and that becomes very cumbersome for the human.
0: But it is a job.
1: But it is a job, absolutely.
0: Tell us a little bit more about AI and jobs, because it's amazing what AI is doing and how it's able to not make decisions for us, but give us suggestions which we may be very vulnerable to accept because it looks rather neutral.
1: Sure.
0: You don't think there's a person trying to manipulate you. It's just an instrument. Why would that ever manipulate you?
1: Sure.
0: Probably errant thinking, but talk about that a little.
1: Yeah, I'm very sensitive to the fact that society at large is concerned about job loss with AI. That's certainly a totally valid concern. I don't want to dismiss that, but I do think there are lots of opportunities for AI to become an augmentation of human cognition or a tool that we can use. The pitfalls to that, like you mentioned, are very much that AI is often a black box and we don't understand how it's coming to the, you know, in quotes, decisions that it's coming to. And that can lead to faulty cognition or trust in something that feels very smart and maybe is just a good mimic, for example. Or in the case of large language models, we often feel like we're talking to another person and that person likes us because the models have largely been trained to be a bit sycophantic. And
0: yeah, they don't have real friends.
1: No.
0: That argue back and say,
1: right,
0: yeah, it's BS, Michael, or whatever.
1: Right. Yeah, and AI is,
0: is
1: a large
0: the
1: language
0: next level?
1: Model.
0: They're going to start to refine exactly how friends would be.
1: Yeah, I mean, I think that's possible to develop more human-like, you know, chatbots, for example. One of the things that we work on in our lab is actually what's called representational alignment, which is not in the context of these sort of social interactions, but trying to develop image recognition systems that appreciate visual differences in the same way that humans do. So by the same logic, you could probably train models to be socially more alike humans than they are currently. AI is a huge umbrella, right? I think right now we tend to think of AI as, you know, chatbots like ChatGPT and Claude, but AI has been around for quite a long time and is used for a lot of different things and takes a lot of different forms. So it's a very big question to try to narrow in on, you know, what someone might want to use it for or what they might not.
0: That's the human imagination.
1: Yep.
0: nothing less or more. Okay, Michael, so we've got about 10 minutes left, and I'd like to talk a little bit about your own current research,
1: sure.
0: You know, where it's going, and how does that conflict with your role as a dean, not too much of a conflict, I hope, but what is your current thrust? You just mentioned one avenue, but I have a feeling that you're quite spread out.
1: Yeah.
0: What's the most important thing you think you're doing right now, research-wise?
1: Wow, I'm going to offend a lot of people if I pick one. I don't want to hurt any feelings. You know, my training is very broad. So I have worked in a lot of different areas. I think the two sort of main areas that we're working now are AI, human representational alignment. But also in my role as an associate dean for research in a health and education college, I'm branching out into a lot more STEM education.
0: In health and education, did you say?
1: So our college is called HEST, which is Health, Education, and Social Transformation.
0: Okay, so the psychology department's not associated with science up there in the sort of administrative sphere.
1: My home department of psychology is in the College of Arts and Sciences, so I sort of have one foot in each of our colleges.
0: Does that help or confuse?
1: It helps, especially in my role as an associate dean. I have been at NMSU for a long time. I know a lot of people across a lot of disciplines, and it definitely helps.
0: That's interesting. So being this associate dean, a foot in two colleges,
1: yeah.
0: What's the great aspect that is positive of that?
1: Of being in two colleges or the position itself?
0: Either way you want to go. I was thinking of a foot in both camps. But
1: I think a foot in both camps means that I'm able to understand quite a variety of disciplines, know the people that are involved, help make connections. A big part of what I do is sort of research matchmaking and helping people who might otherwise be siloed find partners in other disciplines and other departments that can really help drive their research.
0: Do you have a budget for that? Because one of the most difficult things in interdisciplinary research, yeah. Which is a mantra that you hear all
1: sure.
0: over, it's not so easy to do that.
1: No,
0: you just
1: it's not.
0: Can't push people together. First of all, they don't necessarily want to be together.
1: Sure.
0: And secondly, then it becomes, how do you fund something like that? And so do you as an associate dean have access to the big bucks that come from the state of New Mexico?
1: I would not call them big bucks, but I have access to some funds that we use to put on events to

0: example of the latest fruition of that particular activity?
1: So we actually have some partnerships with UTEP, actually. So we've been establishing what we call, you know, mixers. We ran one last fall on called the Brain and Behavioral Health Mixer, where we put together faculty from NMSU and UTEP. It was hosted here, where we had a whole day event, where we had people talk about their research and work on big problems together. And that does take money. It does take investment, time, organization. Got to buy food for people, put them in a room, encourage them to get there.
0: Right.
1: So it is challenging, as you said, especially follow through, right? You can put people together, but after that, you need to hope that they're going to continue those projects after you leave.
0: Okay. So now we get to the last part of the program. I go up to Las Cruces quite a lot, to Mesilla, to the Fountain Theater. And there is something called the Mesilla Valley Film Society. Mm-hmm. And this particular year, they put together what I thought was a very interesting program. They had a selection of four movies that were all based upon what they deemed to be scientific principles or scientific focus.
1: Mm-hmm.
0: I missed the first three, okay, because I was not paying close attention. But then I found that the fourth movie that they were going to do was all about Oliver Sacks. And Oliver Sacks is one of those characters in modern society who talks about issues to do with the brain and diseases, or perhaps not syndromes would be better, mm-hmm. and discusses them in a way that the mass public can begin to think they understand.
1: Yeah.
0: And this movie is apparently quite a well-known movie. It's going to be up there on, I think, the 26th of May. And after the movie, you, Michael Hout, you're going to be talking about Oliver Sacks, his role in modern society for people who are interested in cognition and neurology, etc. So talk.
1: Yeah, so the film is about his life and his work. He had a very fascinating life growing up in England during the Blitz, moving to the U.S. You know, he sort of became famous for discussing neurological syndromes, diseases, brain injuries, and describing them in ways that were accessible to the public, and in ways that were less sterile than you might find in, say, the medical literature. It was – his writing was about humanizing his patients and their stories and their experiences more than it was just about understanding, you know, stroke or migraine or, you know, whatever the case may be. And so for me, he was very inspirational as someone who is just becoming – interested in the brain and in neuroscience as an undergrad at the University of Pittsburgh. I was given one of his books by my older sister as a Christmas gift and became fascinated with reading his stories. And they, you know, I think they were important societally because they got people interested in the brain and the mind. They humanized patients and they inspired, quite a lot of people like myself to go into research and science as a career to think that, you know, we could study the brain, for example. And, you know, for me personally, that wasn't at the time even on my radar.
0: So his activity would be equivalent to like the magazine I know exists, Psychology Today, which is a sort of a popularizing of a
1: sure.
0: discipline so that people perhaps like me or my family or anybody
1: yeah.
0: could read and find interesting but actually pick up important information.
1: Yeah, I think that's right. Just like Psychology Today, but in the context of medicine. Unlike, you know, say a magazine, he wrote, you know, long form stories about patients that were published in books that I'm sure had editors, but didn't have maybe experts looking at his writing in the same way that certainly a peer-reviewed journal article would, but even something like Psychology Today that would have subject matter experts. They were much more his personal stories than being intended as, contributions to science. I think he would have probably said that they were more contributions to humanity than contributions to science.
0: And so the people in the science, what's his reputation now?
1: I think there was a lot of,

0: skepticism of him when he started writing. That was a pretty atypical way to describe, you know, working with patients. I think currently there's probably still plenty of skepticism about his stories, but I don't think scientists go to his writing in the same way they would go to a journal article, right? They're for different purposes. They are inspiration and interest and humanity more than, you know, learning about the science of a particular brain disorder, for example.
1: So you could summarize perhaps, or I can, and then you can correct me, that he's sort of like the Carl Sagan personality and character, but in neurology.
0: Absolutely. I would definitely liken him to a Carl Sagan or a Neil deGrasse Tyson, but for the brain instead of for space.
1: Michael Hout, we've finished. We're out. Hout, you're out. We've done our 28 or 30 minutes. Again, just to repeat, this program up in Las Cruces at the Fountain Theater is next Tuesday. That's the 26th of May. And the movie is going to be very interesting. Michael's talk afterwards is going to be full of interesting aspects of his understanding of the subject. And I hope you're all going to be there. So anyway, thank you, Michael.
0: Yeah,
1: it's been a pleasure having you here.
0: Thank you.
1: Glad I met you, and I think we'll be seeing more of each other.
0: That would be nice.
1: It'd be fun.
0: Yeah, thank you so much.
1: So next week, there'll be another Science Studio, and I hope you're there to listen, because it will be another fascinating program into this subject matter that we all love, which is under threat right now. Just in case you didn't know that, read the newspapers, read the articles, and see how science is being attacked in the year 2026. It's unbelievable. Anyway, adios. See you next week.

0: Welcome to ACT Radio, Animal Concerns of Texas. I'm Liz Walsh.
1: And I'm Tom Linney.
0: Here on ACT Radio, we talk about how we humans relate to other animals.
1: We talk about how we use them for food, clothing, and entertainment, and how there are humane alternatives to these practices.
0: We also discuss why a plant-based diet is healthiest for humans and the best thing one can do for the environment.
1: So if you're concerned about your health, if you're concerned about the environment, if you're concerned about the way animals are treated, stay with us for Animal Concerns of Texas. Coming up on today's show, we feature a conversation with Meredith Blanchard, Senior Manager of Advocacy and Policy at the National Anti-Vivisection Society, an organization that champions innovation in testing, research, and education to advance science that benefits both human and non-human animals. That's a little later in the show, but first some news.
0: The Center for Biological Diversity reports that the Trump administration recently waived dozens of environmental and public health laws to speed construction of border barriers and roads through approximately 60 miles of the Rio Grande Wild and Scenic River in Texas. This is a protected stretch running through the remote lower canyons of Texas. The waiver authorizes construction of new fencing, barriers, roads, and sensors across a remote segment of the border extending east of the Black Gap Wildlife Management Area deep into the lower canyons toward Amistad Reservoir. This is roadless canyon country only accessible by floating for multiple days on the river. New barriers associated with infrastructure and patrol roads throughout this region would damage roadless canyon country, impede river access, fragment wildlife habitat, and flood one of America's darkest night skies with artificial light. Customs and Border Protection has refused to provide information regarding its construction plans in the Big Bend sector. In April, the center filed a lawsuit under the Freedom of Information Act to obtain public records about construction plans in the area. The affected stretch of the Rio Grande is proposed critical habitat for the federally listed Texas hornshell mussel and Salina mucket, freshwater species that depend on intact river flow, stable sediment conditions, and undisturbed river habitat. The administration's push to wall off the Big Bend region comes even after migrant apprehensions along the southern borders have fallen to historic lows. The Big Bend sector accounts for just 1.3% of total apprehensions nationwide. To learn more, go to biologicaldiversity.org.
1: In a positive development, Egypt has announced a nationwide ban on the use of animals in entertainment shows at hotels and tourism facilities, a significant move toward more humane tourism that aims to protect both animals and visitors from the harms associated with live animal performances. Egypt's Chamber of Tourism Establishments and Restaurants issued the directive, and violations will result in immediate legal and administrative action. The step reflects Egypt's ongoing push to upgrade tourism infrastructure and regulatory frameworks, reinforcing its position as a competitive global destination. Stick around. We'll be chatting with Meredith Blanchard, Senior Manager of Advocacy and Policy at the National Anti-Vivisection Society, an organization working to transform research by replacing animal use with ethical, human-relevant solutions. Meredith has spent most of her career advocating for a more humane world for animals, from fighting to end puppy mills across the country to advocating for cougars in her home state of Colorado. Our conversation with Meredith is coming up next on ACT Radio. Joining us now on Animal Concerns of Texas is Meredith Blanchard. Thanks for being with us, Meredith.
2: Oh, I'm super excited to be here.
0: Meredith, can you start out by telling our listeners how you got involved in veganism and animal issues?
2: Absolutely. It really, since as long as I can remember, I've always thought of animals differently than other people and considered them differently than I realized a lot of the people around me considered them. It was honestly, I think, something I was born with. And so I always knew my whole life that I wanted to work in animal welfare. And that led me to get my master's in animals and public policy from Tufts University, which was a fantastic program. And when I started that program, I was a vegetarian. I hadn't made the jump to veganism yet. And then in that program, we toured two dairy farms that were considered, like middle of the road in terms of like kind of size and welfare. You know, they weren't spectacular. They weren't, run down, but it was your average dairy farms. And it broke me. It was awful to see it. I remember one of them very vividly right when we were walking up, you know, a bunch of, grad school students, and we're walking up and a baby cow was being dragged away from its mom that was on the floor. It clearly just given birth. And they put the baby cow in a shed by itself, in a dark shed, and I knew it wasn't ever going to get the chance to suckle its mom or cuddle its mom or be cleaned by its mom. It was just dragged away and put in a dark shed. And then that same farm, we also witnessed them like burning holes into the calf's skulls so that they could reuse, or I'm sorry, so that they could remove the like buds that grow the horns, and doing that with no sedation, no pain medication, nothing like that. And it was horrifying. And this was considered, like I said, you know, a well-respected kind of your typical dairy farm. And I cried and I immediately went vegan.
3: Yeah, I don't blame you after seeing that. Yeah.
2: Yeah. Yeah. It was really eye-opening. So I went vegan actually almost exactly a decade ago. And I've been working in animal welfare since getting that degree. And I did a little work with kind of wildlife issues. I spent some time at Humane World for Animals doing puppy mill issue. And trying to end the sale of dogs and cats in pet stores. And then I got an opportunity here at the National Anti-Vivisection Society, where I am now. And to be honest, the use of animals in laboratories was not really, I cared about it because I care about all animal issues, but it wasn't something I had really ever spent much time considering. And when I was preparing for the job interview, I was doing, you know, research on the topic, and I realized that this opportunity to work at the National Anti-Vivisection and this opportunity to work in the realm of advocating for and getting, getting animals out of laboratories really hit two passion projects for me. One, of course, being the animal welfare piece. You know, I do not believe that humans have the right to use animals in this way. And animals don't deserve to be, you know, used in research is my belief. But I also have a belief, and I kind of had this idea that science was cutting edge and that science was the new, you know, would discover our new frontier. And to learn that science was doing the same animal experiments over and over and over again to solve issues that it has not, that animal use has not been able to solve for decades, was astonishing to me. So really, this work allows me to help animals. It also allows me to help humans and push for better science through my advocacy work with NAVS. So it really hit home to me because I, like so many people, live with, health conditions that we are maybe going to have forever, that we don't totally understand, that we don't have drugs and therapies for. And I learned what I struggle with is clinical depression that I've had for decades, that I will struggle with the rest of my life. And when I was learning about this field, I discovered that scientists for years and years and years have studied depression drugs using something called the forced swim test. And it's where mice are essentially placed in inescapable water and observed until oftentimes they drown, and they're just observed fighting to stay alive. And that's how they test depression drugs. It's like if the mouse that was given the drug swims a little bit longer and fights a little bit harder than the mouse that was given the placebo, then, oh, this depression drug might be promising. And there is no way, there's no world in which you can convince me that a drowning mouse reflects the lived experiences of depression that myself and other people have, you know, known so intimately. Like that, I'm flabbergasted by that. By that is our cutting edge science. So the realization of how broken our research system is really like crystallized this specific work for me to, as the opportunity to help animals and to really help humans by moving scientists away from this old paradigm of animal use as the gold standard. So very, very long explanation, but it's been a little bit of a winding road, but I feel really great about where I've ended up at the National Anti-Vivisection Society.
1: Yeah, thank you for your willingness to share that and for also the perspective on the mice. I never heard about that before, and incredibly sad. You know, I think taking a step back, you know, people don't really hear vivisection as a term too often. How do you generally describe it to people, and do you find that people are pretty aware about what is going on, or in terms of vivisection and animal research, or do you feel like there's still a lot of people who just, you know, don't see it because it operates in the shadows to some degree?
2: Yeah, so to your first point, vivisection, I oftentimes just kind of cut up the word, right? Viva means live, and section means cutting. So it is an old term, vivisection. And it means live cutting of animals. So it's, you know, anti the cutting of live animals for science. And a lot of people don't know that term. And we describe it, it's an old term because we've been doing this cutting of animals for scientific research for decades and decades and decades. And a lot of people, you really hit the nail on the head. They're not aware of it because it happens behind closed doors. There's very little reporting that goes on. Even the reporting that does exist is minimal. So even, you know, I'll talk to like friends of mine who know that I work in animal welfare, but don't know too much about it. And they'll say, you know, we still use animals. Like, I thought that was, you know, that's like a caveman thing. Like, why are we using animals in research? And so it's really something that people are not aware of. And they're especially, once they hear about it, not aware of the scale. So there are over 1,000 laboratories in the United States that report animal use. And they only have to report on a certain section, on a subset of animals that they use, the ones that are defined by the Animal Welfare Act. So they have to count like the number of dogs and cats and guinea pigs and rabbits and hamsters and non-human primates that they use. And every year that number amounts to around a little less than a million animals these days. What they don't have to report is mice and rats and fish and cold-blooded animals. And because there's no reporting on that, we really don't know the scale and the amount of those animals being used. But scientific papers have put that number at anywhere from 10 to 100 million animals in the U.S. every year. So it's a big, big issue. You know, we're not just talking about a couple dozen animals used here and there, which also wouldn't be okay, but we're talking about a lot of animals, and a lot of animals that have that don't receive any oversight from the federal government to make sure that they're treated well, to make sure that they're actually necessary, or, you know, term like says that we need to use mice in this research. Those animals are just completely overlooked. And so we are trying to open up the public's eyes, lawmakers' eyes to what the problem is and the scale and the size of the problem as well, so that people know what we're talking about and what we're trying to move on from.
1: Yeah, it seems like it'd be almost impossible to give proper care to that many animals, to have proper oversight and review, and having, you know, people come in and checking the facilities. And then it also seems also like to make it one step further, you know, we hear, you know, on a regular basis about something that happened at some lab and, you know, some wrongdoings, but it's often just a slap on the wrist, isn't it?
2: It is. So there's, research facilities that use animals are supposed to have yearly inspections by the USDA. Our organization actually puts together an annual report called the Laboratory Animal Care Audit that shares that shares violations that impact animal health and well-being at these facilities on a yearly basis. So we're actually about to come out, I think in July, we're planning to come out with the third edition of the Laboratory Animal Care Audit. And it details what these animals are going through just by living at the facility. It doesn't detail the scientific experiments being done on them. It doesn't detail, you know, how many surgeries they're having or how many times someone's drawing blood from them or anything like that. It just details their living conditions. And it is, unfortunately, a very depressing read. You know, animals dying because they got caught in a cage door, monkeys being found dead, hanging from like an enrichment tool in their cage, animals going without water because of human error for days at a time, animals dying during experiments when they weren't, you know, it wasn't expected that they would die. It's really a disturbing, it paints a disturbing picture. And then even worse than those, you know, what's happening to the animals is the fact that there are zero penalties for these facilities that are violating the Animal Welfare Act. They are violating the law. And all they get is an official warning that says, oh, you know, we saw this. Shame on you. No financial penalties. Very rarely financial penalties. I don't think our current report that details violations at over 90 facilities, I don't think there's a single financial penalty in that report. They don't get shut down for multiple violations. They don't get animals taken away that are, you know, found in horrible condition. Nothing happens to them. And so scientists and these research facilities are really able to do whatever they want to these animals. If they say that it's in the pursuit of science and there's no penalty for that. It's a very broken system that is supposed to be overlooking the welfare of these animals. Yeah.
1: Yeah, it does seem like that's part of it. Like to your last point is, you know, people are like, well, what other options do we have, right? We have to put up with some level of this terrible conditions for the animals and mistreatment. But there are tons of other animal, like non-animal models out there to conduct the research. And I think one of the things that's great about you all is you all help fund some of those, some of those research projects and things like that. Are there a few that maybe spring to mind for you that help create, you know, help people understand like this isn't the way of the future and we need to start changing these models now if we want to have effective outcomes for human health issues?
2: Yeah, absolutely. It's so cool what people are doing now. So one example, well, of course, there's AI, which is moving at a pace that, you know, none of us can track or fathom. But it's helping with drug discovery. It's helping with drug repurposing. I am not a scientist. I am not a computer genius. So some of this stuff is, you know, a little outside my understanding, and I might not be perfectly versed in the terminology, but there's such cool stuff happening. Like we funded a project where a young woman was using, let me see, she was using like an organ on a chip to study the effects of an acid that's found in algal blooms. So, you know, every now and then there's a story about like a huge algal bloom off the coast of Texas or off of Florida. And she is studying the effects on, I forget exactly, and I apologize, I forget which model she's using, but studying the effects of this acid that's found in algal blooms on like brain development, that's what it is. So she's not, you know, studying it in a monkey, which is often what the animal that's used when we're studying anything having to do with the brain or nerves or spine or something like that. She's created a 3D brain model that shows how this acid found in toxic algal blooms affects the brain. It's like the most amazing science. And it's what I mean when I say cutting edge, you know, and the new frontier of science. These people are doing it with without using animals, and it's going to be science that is better at predicting human outcomes. It's going to be science that is tied to human biology as opposed to dog biology or monkey biology. It's going to be cheaper and it's going to be faster. So it is really exciting, and there is a lot of hope right now around these. They're called new approach methodologies or NAMs. That are being developed by people that are provide options to really like, okay, what happens if we actually focus our science on humans, right? Which is, should be like well, of course we should have been doing that all along. But these folks are really doing it now, and they're doing such cool stuff. Yeah. Go ahead.
3: Oh, I was just going to say, and I think recent initiatives at the National Institute of Health are prioritizing use of alternative methods and phasing out animal models as well.
2: Exactly.
3: So that will help facilitate the transition for scientists that have used these animal models in the past to develop new ways to test their ideas using non-animal models. So I think that's also going to be really revolutionary.
2: It's really exciting what the federal agencies have been doing and saying. More saying, but we're hopeful. We're working on pushing them and pressuring them to walk the walk as well as talk the talk. But it's really exciting to see a growing recognition from scientists, from regulators, from federal agencies, that human-based research methods are not only more ethical, which they're conceding, but also definitely more effective and scientifically relevant for what we need. So it's right. You're correct. It's a very exciting time to be focusing on this work. What we're doing now is trying to kind of push along this path and pressure these agencies along this path so that when a new administration or new leadership comes in, it doesn't make sense to kind of go back to business as usual and continue the animal use. So, it's a very exciting time to be focusing on the work right now.
1: Yeah. And also better for taxpayers, right? Because we're spending billions of dollars every year, right? On like, you know, different trials that, you know, we go through all this money and then it all, you know, just to have, what is it? 90% of the drugs fail, in human
2: 90 to 95%.
1: Yeah. Yeah. Yeah.
2: So you're right. We spend decades and billions of dollars testing drugs and developing drugs that cure a mouse of cancer, which is great. Mm-hmm. Do anything for humans.
1: Yeah. It's,
2: another example of really cool, non-animal science. There was a study published a few years ago that looked at the effect of drug toxicity on a kidney chip. So these were drugs that had passed animal testing and then went on to human testing and caused toxicity and killed people, even though they were found to be safe in animal studies. And when they ran those drugs through the human kidney chip, that chip showed toxicity that the animals did not show. So if those drugs had originally been tested on this human relevant science rather than being tested on animals, they would have never gone on to human trials and killed people. So it's really a promising time.
1: It is, for sure. And, you know, your organization, National Anti-Vivisection Society, has been around for a very long time. It seems like you guys have a campaign coming up. It's called Crossroads 2029. I wonder if you can tell us a little bit more about that.
2: Yeah, absolutely. So, we were one of the really first national, animal welfare organizations in the country. And to celebrate that, we do have coming up our Crossroads 2029 campaign. It's our centennial campaign, and the vision is really for the next era of science. It's one where we're moving decisively away from animal experimentation and into modern human relevant methods that are both more ethical and more effective for advancing human health. So this campaign is about holding federal agencies accountable through transparency, through oversight and policy reform. Because as you mentioned, the public deserves to know how their tax dollars are being used and whether that money is being funding research that is actually delivering meaningful results. At its core, this campaign really recognizes that compassion and scientific progress are not in conflict with one another, and that in most cases, the very best science is also the most humane science. And so that's what we're focusing this Crossroads 2029 campaign on during this really pivotal time of kind of alignment with scientists and federal agencies and animal lovers and lovers of, health discoveries and people who just want to live healthy lives. I think you would be hard pressed to find someone who thought that testing and doing our research on human cells and human-based models is much more productive than animals.
1: Yeah. And you know, I think, one of the arguments sort of about people giving up eating animals is, then what are we going to do with them? And then, you know, mm-hmm. you realize like, we'll just stop breeding them, to be killed, as teenagers or toddlers, and made into food. And so it's sort of like, I bet with this too, there's going to be some people are like, well, then what are we going to do with all the animals that are used in mm-hmm. these research? And I think that's also another admirable thing about your organization is you all provide resources, right? Because sometimes the labs on occasion will be willing to, you know, they don't want the animals anymore, but mm-hmm. they're try and get them adopted and things like that. So you all provide some resources, right? For like sanctuaries and organizations to take in.
2: Yes. Yeah. So we have our Animal Sanctuary Assistance Program, ASAP program. And it's a grant program that provides funds to organizations that are taking in animals from laboratories. The unfortunate reality is that most animals in laboratories don't make it out alive. They have to be killed in order for the scientists to dissect their organs, look at their tissues, you know, that sort of thing. But there are opportunities where animals make it out alive and they need somewhere to go. They're typically not, of course we can talk about dogs. They're not, dogs coming out of laboratories have a lot of behavioral concerns that they need to overcome before being placed in a home. So rescues take them in, make sure that they're medically okay, get them up to speed on all their health, work on their behavior issues to make them, more adoptable. And they end up being such fantastic pets. And we fund organizations that help take in lab dogs, primates, rabbits, pigs, you name it. They can apply for funding with us. And then we also are working on, because of what's happening at the federal level and the announcements that have been made, working on increasing capacity as well, because we are hoping, fingers crossed, to see a larger number of animals coming out of labs in the years to come. And we want to make sure that they have safe places to heal and live the rest of their lives. So yeah, that's a very exciting program of ours.
1: Amongst the other work that you all do, can you tell our listeners where they can go to learn more?
2: I always encourage folks to visit the National Anti-Vivisection Society website. 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And please let me know if you have any questions.
1: We've been talking with Meredith Blanchard. 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We really appreciate you making the time for us, Meredith.
2: 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It was a great conversation, and I'm so glad you guys are elevating it to your listeners.
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11: From PRX, this is Living on Earth. I'm Steve Kerwin.
12: And I'm Ainsley O'Neill. Community concerns about cancer and concentrated animal feeding operations.
13: You can talk to your blue in the face about the fact that ammonia is coming from these pig farms or that nitrates are in the water. Those terms are, you know, they're largely meaningless to most people. But when you talk about cancer, it affects everybody. So I think that's what's getting people out of their house and into these town halls.
11: Also, the importance of indigenous expertise in science.
14: Without indigenous knowledge and collaborations, there is only so far one can go. And this has been history. It's just that it's never been acknowledged as co-authors, you know, co-authors of discoveries, of explorations. We've just simply shifted that dynamic. We're now, instead of being bystanders, they're co-authors of everything.
11: We'll have those stories and more this week on Living on Earth. Stick around.
3: Live from NPR News in Washington, I'm Janine Herbst. President Trump says a deal with Iran may be near, but some Republicans in Congress are concerned about the terms. NPR's Mara Liasson has more.
15: President Trump posted on Truth Social that negotiations are, quote, proceeding in an orderly and constructive manner, and that, quote, the blockade will remain in full force and effect until an agreement is reached, certified, and signed. Iranian officials say the agreement would allow for more talks over the next 60 days and would not include a discussion of Iran's nuclear program. Trump has announced impending deals with Iran before that have never materialized, and some Republicans in Congress are skeptical, saying that the deal would allow Iran to retain its nuclear ambitions, and while it may open the Strait of Hormuz for now, it would leave Iran with the power to close it again. Mara Liasson, NPR News.
3: Israeli airstrikes in Gaza are intensifying. Palestinian officials say 30 people have been killed in the past week. Nearly 900 were killed since a ceasefire deal was reached in October. NPR's Anas Baba has more from Gaza City.
16: Israeli forces are expanding military operations across Gaza. Palestinian residents say the military is mostly issuing advanced warning before striking residential building where many displaced families are sheltering. Early Sunday, Gaza health officials said an Israeli airstrike in central Gaza killed a couple with their infant child. That followed a strike Saturday in northern Gaza that officials say hit a police site, killing five officers and two children. Israel's military says Gaza police force are tied to Hamas and are legitimate targets. Gaza officials accuse Israel of undermining public security. While Palestinians in Gaza are unable to travel to Saudi Arabia for Hajj pilgrimage, which begins this week, the Gaza borders continue to be mostly closed except in rare cases. Anas Baba, NPR News, Gaza City.
3: Texas wraps up its primary election this Tuesday after a week of early voting. The most anticipated result will be from the Republican runoff for U.S. Senate between incumbent Senator John Cornyn and the state's Attorney General Ken Paxton, whom President Trump endorsed. The Texas Newsroom's Blaise Gainey has more.
17: The four-term Senator John Cornyn said at a campaign stop on Friday that this race now feels like it has the most at stake out of any race he's been in. And that's absolutely true for him. He's mostly run comfortable races, but that endorsement from Trump has raised this to a level he hasn't faced. And for Paxton, he's sort of moved forward as if he's already won. He's focusing most of his time on the general election opponent, Democrat James Tallarico. And polls before the endorsement showed Paxton with anywhere from a 3-to-12-point lead. Now, with the president's backing, that lead is expected to be larger. I'm Blaise Gainey in Austin.
3: And you're listening to NPR News from Washington. The Justice Department says it removed news releases about the deadly January 6th insurrection at the U.S. Capitol building, calling them partisan propaganda. Those releases documented the criminal charges, convictions, and sentencings. It's the latest attempt by the Trump administration to rewrite the history of the assault on the Capitol when hundreds of President Trump's supporters stormed into the building trying to halt the certification of his 2020 election loss to Joe Biden.
18: Special educators are some of the hardest to hire and retain in schools around the country, and many blame paperwork for job burnout. But NPR's Janaki Mehta reports AI could help.
19: Being a special ed teacher means having a long list of responsibilities and often not enough time in the day. That includes writing IEPs, legally mandated documents that serve as tailored education plans for each child.
20: And, you know, the key term is individualized. No two kids are the same.
19: That's special ed teacher Maria Sibu, who says teachers like her must know their students' unique learning styles intimately and have a knowledge of complex laws, all to make sure students get a quality education. But all the paperwork leaves teachers burned out, so an increasing number of them are using AI to help write those IEPs. Research is showing that if it's done safely and with the right training, it can actually improve the quality of the work and give teachers more time to work directly with students. Janaki Mehta, NPR News.
18: U.S. futures contracts are trading higher at this hour. Wall Street's closed tomorrow for the Memorial Day holiday. This is NPR.
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22: First came the March primaries. Were voters paying attention? So much so, they shattered modern records for primary participation at the polls. On Tuesday, step two, the primary runoffs. And ready or not, we'll get you up to speed on what you need to know if you haven't voted early and get caught up on what else is making news in the Lone Star State. That's on the next Texas Standard.

0: From PRX and the Jennifer and Ted Stanley Studios at the University of Massachusetts Boston, this is Living on Earth. I'm Ainsley O'Neill.
1: And I'm Steve Curwood. Many people know smoking tobacco or spraying certain pesticides can elevate the risk of cancer, but few of us know that living in a county with a lot of large concentrated animal feeding operations, or CAFOs, may also raise cancer risk. But that perception may be changing, thanks to experts at Yale University reporting in environmental research who examined cancer prevalence in three states, comparing counties with more of these massive operations to counties with less. CAFOs pack thousands of animals together to produce meat, dairy, and eggs, and large ones have more than 1,000 cows, 2,500 pigs, or 30,000 chickens, and supply most of the meat you buy at the grocery store. Critics have long raised ethical questions about CAFOs, the unpleasant odors, and the climate costs of related methane emissions. This research, showing an association between CAFOs and cancer prevalence, does not provide conclusive proof, but it does ask questions about possible mechanisms such as air and water pollution. Joining us to discuss is Brian Biankowski, managing editor of The New Lead. Welcome back to Living on Earth, Brian.
2: Steve, it's so nice to see you again.
1: So the other day, a study came out from Yale University looking at these massive feeding operations. You've looked at this research. What were the main findings?
2: So they looked at counties in Iowa, Texas, and California, and they looked at county-level cancer rates and CAFO density in the counties. And they found that cancer rates were 4% higher in high CAFO counties in California, and they were 8% higher in highly exposed counties in Iowa and Texas. And it's important to point out, I mean, Steve, you've been doing this a long time. These studies are a data point, right? This is a correlation. This is not causation. So they didn't measure what people were exposed to in these counties. They basically said if there's more CAFOs, there's more cancer. So it's a data point and kind of this broader body of evidence that's growing that shows that these CAFOs are putting out pollutants that could plausibly cause cancer. So this isn't a causal study. This doesn't prove that CAFOs cause cancer, but just another data point pointing to that evidence.
1: But it is an association, isn't it? I mean, if you have an area that has more CAFOs and there's more cancer, it certainly bears looking into, yes?
2: Correct. Yes. And we already know that CAFOs emit ammonia, hydrogen sulfide, VOCs, fine particulate pollution. These are air pollutants that can form carcinogens in the air and induce inflammation, oxidative stress, and other things in our bodies that can cause cancer. And then in addition to that, there's a massive amount of manure. And often that manure will find its way into nearby creeks and streams and waterways that people end up drinking. And this manure can form nitrates, which is linked to all kinds of different cancers. So we know that CAFOs put out cancer-causing pollution, and now we know that counties with a lot of CAFOs have higher rates of cancer.
1: So talk to me about the state of Iowa, where there's a fair amount of research about the potential dangers of the agricultural pollution there. What's going on?
2: Yeah, Iowa's become ground zero for this, and you're seeing more and more headlines, more and more reporters paying attention to Iowa, because I don't know if you've been there, but Iowa is corner-to-corner farms. They plant corn and soybean right up to the road, and then they are the top state for the amount of CAFOs, anywhere from, I think, 4,000 to 8,000 is kind of the rough estimate. There's a lot of CAFOs there and a lot of hog farming. And lately, you may have seen this, Iowa's one of the only one of two states in the country where cancer rates are rising. So it's Kentucky and Iowa. And a massive report recently from the Harkin Institute found that one of the reasons, one of the culprits behind this is nitrates, which, as we just talked about, comes from manure. Also, they looked at pesticides, air pollution, and other problems in Iowa that could be causing this. But yeah, you're starting to see people pay attention in Iowa who haven't paid attention before and questioning whether big ag is impacting people's health.
1: So who's pushing back against these CAFOs, given that there are these growing concerns? Who's saying, hey, maybe we don't want these in our backyards?
2: So there's the usual chorus of environmental and health groups. This is in Iowa and beyond. I mean, these are organizations like Food and Water Watch, Farm Stand, Farm Forward. They've been saying for years that not only are we treating animals poorly by packing them into these tight facilities, but increasingly beyond the animal welfare concerns, you're hearing these organizations talk about the human health concerns that we're talking about today. But we've been spending a lot of time, The New Lead, in Iowa, and they've been holding town halls over the last year as they come out with this cancer report, and they're trying to listen to residents. And you know, some of this is anecdotal, but you are seeing increasingly more and more people who don't fall along the typical, whether it's the environmentalist demographic or younger or urban, the people that you would maybe anticipate to be at these town halls yelling about pollution. We saw a lot of people from rural areas. We saw farmers. I mean, a lot of farmers are upset at the fact that they cannot compete anymore because there are, if you are a pig farmer and you want to have them grazing on grass, you cannot compete with the guy that has 2,000 of them in a concrete facility. It doesn't work. So in addition to the pollution concerns, you have kind of a growing rural and farmer-led backlash to some of the, especially Iowa, the way agriculture has just grown at a such a fast rate.
1: And when you say agriculture, then you're saying largely sort of industrial scale, factory farming, as it were.
2: Correct. Yeah. Factory farming is kind of looked at as a pejorative term that environmental and health groups use, but it's really accurate when you look at a facility that has thousands of animals and is keeping them in really tight, you know, tight little areas and kind of pumping them through. It's similar to like a factory in Detroit that's doing that for auto parts. So I think it's apt. And in Iowa, of course, you're not just dealing with CAFOs. As I said, you're dealing with massive amounts of corn and soybeans that are just, you know, this is big ag as well. Those are not small scale farms.
1: And of course, there must be concern based on the fact that cancer affects us all, us ourselves or somebody we know, our family.
2: I think that's a great point, Steve. You can talk to your blue in the face about the fact that ammonia is coming from these pig farms or that nitrates are in the water. Those terms are largely meaningless to most people. But when you talk about cancer, as you said, it affects everybody. So I think that's what's getting people out of their house and into these town halls. And into talking to their legislators in Iowa, I'm seeing a real shift there where, again, this isn't a red versus blue thing, urban versus rural. It's people who have been affected by cancer who want answers.
1: So talk to me about how CAFOs are regulated across the United States. What rules, if any, do the people who do this have to answer to?
2: Right. So there's been some controversy over that. A lot of groups think they should be regulated more tightly. So CAFOs themselves, under the Federal Clean Water Act, are point source. So they do have to abide by certain regulations in terms of what they release into the waterways. However, as I said, when you're generating this amount of manure, it doesn't stay on site. You have to put it somewhere. So when they spread it on fields, that's often considered non-point source pollution. That is regulated in a much more lax way. And that's where a lot of people think the pollution from CAFOs is the most acute. When you spread it on these fields, if you spread it at the wrong time of year, if you spread it before a rain event, if you spread it in winter when it can run off and not be absorbed by the field, this is how it gets into nearby waterways. So, and then the air pollution is just not nearly as highly regulated as, say, a factory in Detroit or Gary, Indiana. So it's operating at a much lower level than heavy industry.
1: I would imagine that there's a lot of manure from these operations and that the people who are operating these places are spreading, covering large areas that then, what, become runoff into local waterways. As you say, officially non-point pollution, but in the aggregate, probably fairly intense, huh?
2: Correct. Yeah. And if you talk to farmers, the farm bureaus and people who are in support of CAFOs and not more tightly regulating them, they'll say that this manure is full of good things for fields and good things for soil. You know, nitrogen and phosphorus are important. They're vital fertilizers. And as we know right now with the Strait of Hormuz closed, getting fertilizer is a hard thing. So they're getting it where they can. So it can be a really important source of fertilizer for these fields. But the problem is the sheer amount. This is a lot of, it's a lot of poop. It's a lot of manure. So you have to find enough places for it.
1: So Brian, the 2026 Farm Bill, the latest version has just gotten through the House of Representatives, and it's now on to the Senate. To what extent are CAFOs a point of contention in this year's iteration of the Farm Bill?
2: Yeah, it's a good question, Steve. This is a timely conversation because the House just passed their version of the Farm Bill, which most people probably know is a massive piece of legislation, you know, over 800 pages, that really dictates our farming policy over the next 4 to 5 years. And the House version passed a provision called Section 12006, kind of referred to as the Save Our Bacon Act, which seeks to override California's Proposition 12 and Massachusetts Question Number 3. Both of these are state laws that look to have animal welfare standards be taken into account. So in California, there are certain basic standards that animals have to be raised in order to be raised in that state or sold in that state. You know, this is like very basic things like being able to turn around in their cage, lie down, things like that. And the National Pork Producers Council and legislators in heavy agricultural states don't like this because they're pork products. This is largely targets hogs, but it's for any animal. They don't like that because their products can't be sold in California. So they want this removed. These are people who are often very for states' rights, are not for states' rights in this case. They say it violates the Commerce Clause. So that did pass the House, and now we wait to see what the Senate does with that.
1: Okay, I know you don't have a crystal ball, but what does it look like in the Senate?
2: Senator Boozman, who runs the Agricultural Committee, said that this will not pass. He said that to a group of agricultural journalists. He doesn't think it has support. This has been in farm bills previously and has gotten shot down. So I don't have a crystal ball. I don't know. People I've talked to, they also do not want to make predictions about this. But if history is a predictor of the future, it seems like it will not pass. But we wait and see.
1: Just how powerful is the meat and ag lobby in D.C.? And talk to me about where the MAHA, the Make America Healthy Again movement, comes into play here.
2: Yeah, I mean, the agricultural lobby across the board is massive. It's one of the largest lobbies in the United States. The National Pork Producers Council is the one that I most often deal with. They are constantly lobbying on these issues. When we were just talking about the Save Our Bacon Act, I mean, they took that all the way to the Supreme Court with a lawsuit. So they're a massive lobby. They have the ear of a lot of senators and House members across the country. In terms of MAHA, this is a really important part of it. MAHA has made meat and protein a really big part of their agenda. MAHA, as you know, is a kind of fractured coalition, and it's not a monolith, so we can't say everybody agrees on these things. But RFK Jr., the secretary of HHS, when they redid their dietary guidelines, really put an emphasis on meat and whole milk and put these things at the top of the food pyramid. And what that does, according to sources that I speak to, I mean, that locks in CAFOs. Right. You cannot meet the demand of meat that they want to meet with their new guidelines without these very large scale CAFO farms. So what I find interesting is MAHA has been very vocal about the pollution concerns from pesticides, glyphosate, paraquat, and other things that we also cover at the New Lead. But they do not seem to mention or seem to be as concerned about the pollutants from the meat industry that we've been discussing today.
1: What are the alternatives here? How might we do agriculture differently without admonishing people for wanting to eat meat?
2: This is a tricky one. There's a lot of people, there's a lot of demand, and protein is important, and meat tastes good. So it's a tricky one. I can speak personally, living in a pretty rural community that doesn't have a Whole Foods, that doesn't have large grocery suppliers. We try to eat locally. I think across the board, it is more environmentally friendly if you can find both meat and produce on a local level and try to support your local farmers, things that haven't traveled really far. Often, if you can find a local farmer, they are not using CAFOs. Those are sold on the wholesale market. So you could find people who are butchering their own animals or sending them to a local slaughterhouse if you want to be eating meat. Ultimately, if you want to tackle this at scale, it's going to have to be a reduced demand for meat. There's no way around that. Our demand for meat right now and our between exports and what we consume, it simply dictates that we need to have CAFOs to fulfill that demand if it's going to be at all affordable for people.
1: Brian, at the end of the day, how loud are your alarm bells going off here? I mean, how concerning is all of this to you as a journalist looking at this to serve the public?
2: Having been a journalist for 16 years, my alarm bells are very dulled at this point. So, however, I will say when you see one of these CAFOs, it's jarring. It's jarring. The idea of the family farm, the idea of the red barn, cows grazing, pigs grazing, rolling around in the mud, the kids playing with them. That idea is, I mean, it exists in the country in certain places, but that is not where your meat is coming from when you go to the grocery store. And this massive amounts of pollution, if you look at, again, not to go back to Iowa, but that is the epicenter of this. And if you look at a state that has had very little guardrails with how they regulate and just consider zoning when it comes to agriculture and have just allowed their state to be completely full of agriculture, they're full of pollution now. Their big cities, as we mentioned, cannot keep up with the amount of nitrates that are coming into their water system. So that is a public health crisis. And just last week, more than 80 groups sent a letter to HHS and the US EPA saying that there is a nitrate drinking water public health crisis in this country and told them they need to take immediate action. So it's not just me saying this. There are a lot of people right now who say that this is a crisis going on across the country.
1: Brian Biankowski is the managing editor of The New Lead. Thanks so much for taking the time with us today, Brian.
2: Thanks, Steve. It's always great to see you.
0: Coming up, a bumper crop of baby whales is bringing hope for the critically endangered North Atlantic right ones. Stay tuned to Living on Earth.
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1: It's Living on Earth. I'm Steve Kerwood.
0: And I'm Ainsley O'Neill. North Atlantic right whales were once so thoroughly hunted, they nearly went extinct. In fact, they were called right whales because they were considered the right ones to hunt, as they lived close to shore and floated on the surface once killed.

0: with new deadly threats from humans. So it's a relief to have a successful calving season like this year, with 23 new calves, the most since 2009. Amy Warren is the Scientific Program Officer at the New England Aquarium, and she joins me now. Amy, welcome to Living on Earth.
1: Hi, thanks for having me.
0: Tell me a little bit about your role there at the New England Aquarium. How closely do you work with our subject here, right whales?
1: So one of the things that my team does primarily is that we manage the North Atlantic right whale identification catalog. So any and all photograph sightings of right whales that happen anywhere in the North Atlantic come into our team, and we're responsible for putting those into the catalog, incorporating photos and all the data that goes with it. And so now we have this catalog that has over 800 individuals. So like all of time, the catalog goes back to 1935. So any whale we've ever identified is in this catalog, living or dead. So we get anywhere from 3,000 to 5,000 sightings a year with hundreds of thousands, really millions of photos. And so it's a lot of time and effort. But then kind of zooming in a bit, I do also get to do field work. So I'll be on boats in different areas where right whales are feeding. For example, in the month of April, I was just on the water 6 days when we see, you know, a bunch of whales every day we're out there. And then in the summertime, I get to go offshore on research cruises. And those are usually 2 weeks where we're living on the boat for 2 weeks. We're out and we're again seeing whales every day.
0: Well, so Amy, you're the perfect person for this. If somebody has never seen one of these right whales, not even a photo, how can we help visualize them? What makes these whales identifiable? What helps them stand out?
1: A lot of people know humpback whales. So I think it's sometimes easiest to start with them. And right whales are similar in some ways to people who don't know them. In size, they're actually a little bit bigger, a little bit heavier, 50 feet long, 50 tons. But what's unique about right whales is they have these white patches on their head. They're called callosities. And they're actually collections of whale lice. So they're actually
0: lice.
1: Small white whale lice.
0: Wow.
1: That congregate on these rough patches of skin on the whale's head. Yeah. Something that they're born with. And they're all kind of always in different patterns for each whale. And yeah, the whale lice like to congregate on those rough patches. It sounds bad. I know we don't have the best connotation with lice, but in this case, it's perfectly fine. They're just kind of feeding off of the dead skin. It's more like a spa day if you think about it. It's really just, it works for the lice and it doesn't bother the whales. But the reason why we actually appreciate the lice in this case is that the lice are white and the whale's skin is black. So these rough patches without the lice would basically blend in with the skin. You wouldn't see them. But with the contrast of the white versus the black, it basically makes these like shapes and patterns. And each whale has really unique patterns on its head. And this is why we can identify them.
0: And so these North Atlantic right whales, they are critically endangered. I think estimates have their population at under 400 total. How much do we know about why these population numbers are so small? And how do they compare to maybe the populations in the past?
1: It's actually interesting. We don't know what the populations used to be because they were decimated so long ago. So right whales were protected in 1932 from whaling internationally. But at the time, no one can really say for sure, but they're thinking that the population of right whales was maybe between 20 and 50.
0: Oh my goodness.
1: No extra zeros, no thousands.
0: Yeah.
1: 20 to 50 maybe.
0: Double digits is bad.
1: Yes, exactly. So their population actually did start to increase because they were no longer targeted. And this again, this is like, think of like 1930s to like 1980s. But then jumping to kind of the 80s, 90s, 2000s, you know, into now, technology has gotten better. Fishing gear has gotten stronger. It's gone further offshore. Boats are bigger. Boats are faster. And so all these new uses of the ocean by us have made it more dangerous for whales. So the original decimation came from whaling. Then they came back up and then their increase slowed again once kind of technology caught up to where they were. Add in climate change, you know, is now their food is moving. And so, yes, we're part of that, but it's bigger than us. So as their food has started shifting, it's bringing right whales into new areas. And that can bring them into areas that they have not been before and areas that are not ready for them. So there's a lot of time and research that went on between like the 1980s and the early 2000s, in that they'd like kind of discovered where

0: whales were feeding regularly, they established these like hot spots or these habitats for them and were able to put protections in, either removing ships completely or slowing ships down, removing some of the fishing gear out of the water. In some areas, both up in the Bay of Fundy in Boston, they like moved shipping lanes to go around these whale feeding areas. And so a lot of those things were helping. But as the food started shifting, the whales started shifting with them. And then whales started showing up into new places where those protections weren't there because they didn't need to be there. And so that's kind of where we've been in recent years.
1: And as I understand it, the problem isn't only with the whales themselves dying, but there's also an issue with the birth rates overall. How right is that?
0: Yeah, so there's a lot going into it, and it overall comes down to the health of the population, but also the health of each individual whale. So, you know, if whales aren't healthy, they're not going to be able to give birth. And when we say a whale isn't healthy, that could be for a number of reasons. It could be because they're not finding enough food. It could be that a whale was hit by a boat and it survived, but it has this injury that now its body is kind of like fighting back from.
1: And so tell us about this year, though, in the numbers. What did this calving season mean for the North Atlantic right whale?
0: So this year we saw 23 right whale calves born, and that is the fourth highest calf count we've ever recorded and the highest calf count since 2009. So that is great. One good year isn't going to save a species. We need lots of good years. And we recently had a lot of bad years, like low numbers. We had a year of zero calves, a year of only like five. And so one good year kind of just makes up for a few bad years. But it's hopeful. It's good. We love to see it. We're seeing that a lot of these females were giving birth more often. So like a healthy right whale, we think, can give birth every 3 to 4 years. But in the last like decade or so, we were seeing females wait 10 years between subsequent calves, potentially because it was taking them that much longer to get back to like a healthy weight, a healthy status before they were ready to get pregnant again. But this year we are seeing a lot of whales 3, 4, 5, 6 years between calves. That's very promising. That's to us maybe a sign that they are a little bit healthier.
1: What would need to happen for these whales to reach healthier population numbers?
0: We need years and years of these very high calf counts and years with no whales dying from human-caused injuries, which is a very tall order. But also, we need all of these calves to survive into adulthood, too. It was 2 years ago where five of the 20 calves born were not with us anymore by 3 months in. And then, you know, this year, just in January, we had two juveniles die from human causes. So, you know, they weren't even adults yet, so they couldn't even help add to the population. So it's another part of it, too, that all these 23 calves born, the chances of all of them making it into adulthood, pretty low.
1: Amy, what do you think is important for people to keep in mind when they see this headline about, oh, great year for the North Atlantic right whale?
0: I know we like to talk about numbers a lot, right? We like to talk about the population number. We like to talk about the calf numbers. But in general, I think it's important to take a step back and look at the status of the population. Just 20 whales here and 10 whales there, like in the grand scheme of things, that doesn't matter as much of the population, whether it's healthy or not, whether it's doing well. And like, are there things that we could do to be helping them more? And I think over the years, we have established a lot of management and mitigation measures that do seem to be working. And especially giving a year with some positive news, I hope that can just be incentive to keep going. Like, don't stop. Don't fall back thinking we fixed everything. It's not that simple.
1: Amy, what is it that these whales mean to you?
0: Oh, what do they mean to me? I've always loved whales since I was a kid. So part of it was there was just this early love for the ocean and whales and dolphins. And I just thought those creatures were so interesting. And I can't tell you how many times I've been on the water, how many trips I've done over the years, but like it never gets old. Like the excitement of seeing a whale does not change. And I think to go really specifically into right whales, the fact that we know so much about a wild population that lives across the North Atlantic, we know these whales individually. A lot of them have names that we've given them. We know when they were born. We know like who their siblings are. We know their parents and their grandparents. We know how many calves they've had. We just have all these like really unique stories. And I think because we know each and every one of these whales, like we do kind of create these personal connections with them. And, you know, not to anthropomorphize them at all, but, you know, you do start to see a little bit of personality. Like some whales do certain behaviors a lot and some whales don't do those behaviors at all. And some whales only show up in this one area and are never seen anywhere else or vice versa. So just to see that individuality, I think is really interesting and it's relatable. I think that's another part of it too. Like, yes, they're very different. They live in the ocean, but they are mammals. They give birth to young, you know, they take care of them. They live long lives, you know, it's just, it's relatable.
1: Amy Warren is the scientific program officer at the New England Aquarium. Amy, thank you so much for taking the time with me today.
0: Thanks for having me. It was great to be here.
2: Springtime in the Northern Hemisphere brings many migrating birds returning from their winter havens. BirdNotes' Mary McCann reports.
3: We often hear it said that spring bursts forth as if winter's leafless trees suddenly shimmer with green. Flowers pop. Birds start singing with all their hearts. But this seasonal change isn't instantaneous. It's a series of waves, slowly breaking waves that sweep up from the south to the north, right over the continent. Early spring migrants like robins and bluebirds return north in March, some even in February. Across the whole of April, week after week, new songbird migrants work north from the tropics, adding bit by bit to spring's ever-growing soundtrack.

0: By May, birds continue flooding into northerly states in Canada. And even as late as June, birds like willow flycatchers and mourning warblers are just completing the trek to northern breeding sites from South America. By this time, those early robins may already be hard at work feeding their second brood. For them, spring has been bursting for over 3 months. I'm Mary McCann.
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2: On the next Fresh Air, for Memorial Day, some music and conversation with Billie Eilish and Finneas O'Connell. There's a new concert film titled Hit Me Hard and Soft, The Tour, which was co-directed by Eilish and James Cameron. 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

0: Social media are selling Gen Z women more than just community.
1: Yeah, I think mostly we've just been convinced that we can buy our way to feeling better. 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
2: It's Living on Earth. I'm Steve Curwood.
3: And I'm Ainsley O'Neill. In Western accounts of scientific expeditions into the remotest parts of our world, Indigenous people can often be depicted as mere backdrop, part of a, quote, exotic landscape, or at best, helpful sidekicks. But for Dr. Rosa Espinosa, a Peruvian chemical biologist and conservationist, the traditional knowledge and worldviews of Indigenous people could be the key to unlocking some of nature's greatest mysteries, if Western scientists are willing to listen and collaborate. Dr. Espinosa's 2025 book is called The Spirit of the Rainforest, How Indigenous Wisdom and Scientific Curiosity Reconnects Us to the Natural World. And she joins me now. Welcome to Living on Earth, Rosa.
4: Thank you so much for having me. It's such an honor.
3: So, Rosa, please tell us a bit about how you grew up in Peru. What was your connection to both the rainforest there as well as the indigenous cultures there?
4: Yeah, absolutely. I had a unique upbringing. I was born and raised in the city of Lima, which is the capital of Peru, like any other busy city, your New York's or Buenos Aires. It's just a bustling city without necessarily that much access to nature. But my grandmother made sure that she made a small natural pharmacy, a small garden that really reflected the nature she grew up with in the Andes, but also our Amazonian ancestry. Since I was a little girl, I would go visit my family members and spend summers in either the high Andes, the mountains of Peru, or the deep Amazonian forest. So I had this very triple cultural experience growing up with such depth perspectives on indigenous worldviews from my own family. And that really has allowed me to kind of see the world through these two eyes as I've delved into science.
3: Well, because you did eventually go on to study chemical biology in a Western science tradition here in the U.S., how difficult was it for you to balance those two worldviews, the sort of Western worldview and your indigenous background?
4: Yeah, that's exactly right. So I think that this indigenous connection made me have just a fascination for the natural world. While I was still in high school in Peru, I was really eager to get this additional lens on how to see nature. Not just through the indigenous perspective, but through the scientific ones. So I went on to do my undergrad and PhD in chemistry with a focus on chemical biology. And I think there are many difficulties when one tries to merge these two knowledge systems. First of all, that the indigenous worldviews have not really been considered scientific and are nowhere to be found really in the educational systems. So it definitely felt conflictive because to me, my grandmother, although she doesn't have formal education, was the first doctor I met, was the first chemist I met. I saw her apply such a method to her ways of learning and discovering and applying and reiterating, which was similar to what I was learning to do in the laboratory with these incredible academics, except that she just didn't have it in writing. So I think seeing the lack of representation was definitely something that felt heavy, and it just made me sad and a little frustrated because the farther I dove in Western science and realized that one in three medicines derive from nature and have had actually the discoveries made thanks to traditional knowledge, the fact that that still was not reason enough for us to find a stronger way to incorporate indigenous knowledge, it just made no sense. And I think that sense of injustice and awareness of lack of integration, it's definitely a big component why I decided to do what I do today.
3: And in your book, you talk a lot about this cosmovision, as you put it. Can you tell us what exactly is this cosmovision and what inspired you or compelled you to incorporate it into your own personal perspective on the world?
4: Yeah, so indigenous worldviews, the other word we use for it is cosmovision, the vision of the world. I have actually have noticed that what I'm about to share, although I learned it through my Amazonian Andean heritage, you find similarities across indigenous groups around the world, which is in a way really beautiful and I think reflective of a larger sense of humanity that we all share and just have forgotten about. So the Amazonian and Andean indigenous worldviews share multiple truths. One is that nature is alive, beyond just the biological definitions that we have for how nature could be alive, in the sense that a mountain is alive as well. And a tree is not just a biological resource, but rather a grandfather. And so this larger definition of life and the idea that we exist because nature exists and nature exists because we exist. This sense of continuity without any barriers to differentiate nature is separate. And so this sense of extension of self into nature plays such a key role into decision making afterwards. I think those are kind of the more comprehensive worldviews. There is another one from our Quechua heritage that I particularly love, and it's called the concept of Aini, which is today for you and tomorrow for me. And it actually derives from harvesting potatoes, meaning that you cannot do it alone. You need to have your whole community. So today you guys are going to help me harvest potatoes in my land. Tomorrow will help you. So it's a sense of reciprocity that is not just practiced within human forms, but also within non-human life.
3: Well, and so there's this central perspective, essentially, that spirituality and science, they don't need to be separated when we consider the world. And in fact, we can learn so much more when we think of them jointly. What are some of the spiritual beliefs or practices that you feel can really help guide our scientific discovery?
4: That's a beautiful question, and that's exactly right. I think, in a way, the Western scientific world or modern science in general has relied on traditional knowledge for a long time. I mean, I'll give you a key example, the Nobel Prize in Medicine. It was awarded to Tu Youyou, a Chinese scientist, who had discovered a drug to treat malaria that saved millions of lives back in the day when it was discovered. And the only reason why it was discovered is because these scientists went back to old Chinese traditional medicine and written records that the culture has. And from there, they unlocked one single detail that their ancestors had managed to use to extract the active components from a plant. So we have already used it. We just haven't had a system of acknowledging it. So I think to me, it's a no-brainer that if we find a way to walk away from extractivism and instead work together equitatively, we can not only do better by the discoveries that are already happening, but we can actually discover more. We can refine more solutions for medicine, for agriculture, for materials, for technology, for systems in general, in a way that I think if we only pursue one way of knowledge, we wouldn't arrive to those solutions. But the way I see it is that there is this new wave of explorers and scientists that, similar to me, have indigenous ancestry, can basically navigate both worlds and are facilitating this new way of conducting scientific work that actually honors both knowledge systems.
3: What are you currently studying yourself? And in what ways has indigenous knowledge or practice influenced your current approach?
4: So our current main focuses for science, we have one aspect that studies stingless bees, which are the indigenous bees of the Amazon. And we are actually creating the first map as to where they exist in nature through the Amazon. And the only reason why that project is even possible is by the merging of knowledge. And by that, I mean, identifying these bees in the wild is really difficult. The genetic work is not quite ready yet to make it possible. And the indigenous people have their own indigenous taxonomy, which we learned early on, that it matched the accuracy of insect taxonomy. And that is why we've been able to do this work. We have another program on medicinal gardens, and it's focused on creating the first compendium of scientific and cultural information on key natural medicines in indigenous languages, because traditionally that's just been done in foreign languages and not really even shared back with the community.
3: And now in The Spirit of the Rainforest, you detail a number of these trips into the Amazon, many of which involve events that to an outsider might seem sort of larger than life One that really stood out to me is this concept of the boiling river, which is something that I had never conceptualized before. Tell me a little bit about that.
4: The boiling river, it's a place that really, I think, blows anyone's mind. So people worldwide may be familiarized with other thermal systems, like Yellowstone National Park is such a famous one. There are some thermal springs in Iceland, Ethiopia, Japan, and others. These exist and we know about. But now imagine that extended into a whole river that is so hot, it's actively boiling. You hear the bubbles busting and then the vapor raises so strongly that it is this constant sauna. And this happens to exist in the heart of our planet. And unlike the Yellowstones or other thermal springs, the flora and the fauna somehow in the Amazon have managed a way to uniquely adapt so that they grow literally right next to this extreme ecosystem that usually wouldn't accommodate any other forms of life. And it was part of my PhD work. I became fascinated with it because it basically kind of creates this natural laboratory to start understand climate change. And what are the life forms that can live in such an extreme place that reaches 99 Celsius, which is 200 Fahrenheit? Only microbes, a special kind of microbes. So that was part of what we did. And we actually managed to discover a species that were new to science too.
3: And there's also a part of this story that I was truly on the edge of my seat for. That's a metaphor usually, but I really was. It's when one of your travel companions burned his feet in scalding mud. Can you tell me a little bit more about that story?
4: Yeah, so, you know, doing field work is dangerous and risky in general, and safety is definitely top of our priority. That doesn't mean one is free of accidents sometimes, and this was one of those that nobody could have ever predicted, and we happened to be in an area that had suffered from earthquakes over the last few years, which means the whole system had been rearranged, and part of the river was buried under thick layers of mud that in theory you could walk on top of. But there just happened to be this section that was a lot more fragile than any of us knew about. And one of our colleagues accidentally put both of his feet in boiling mud. I mean, he screamed immediately. It was absolutely terrifying. It also happened to be towards the end of the day. None of us had expected to stay beyond daylight. We were not really prepared for it. And we happened to be in an area where we had to open a path to enter, which means to get out, you don't have an open road to walk in. No, you're really straddling across the jungle. And it just became this unexpected, terrifying adventure and experience that in a way, I think, solidified our team effort so strongly and reminded me that without a team, we are nothing in the field.
3: I mean, and you're talking about the importance of the team. Part of that team was the local people who, in under an hour, you said, built a bridge across another section of the river in order to help your teammate get the treatment that he would need. I feel like this really exemplifies the importance of this indigenous knowledge. I'm not sure that a lot of Westerners could build a bridge in under an hour in order to help somebody out.
4: But that's exactly my point. I think without indigenous knowledge and collaborations, there is only so far one can go. And this has been history. It's just that it's never been acknowledged as co-authors, you know, co-authors of discoveries, of explorations. It's always been relegated to, oh, somebody help me. Maybe I'll give them an acknowledgement. And in this case, I think the reason why our work is having the impact that it is having and it's having this resonance with the rest of the world is because we've just simply shifted that dynamic. We're now, instead of being bystanders or like mere contributors, they're co-authors of everything, you know?
3: Well, and you, I believe, I think, pioneered sort of the concept of listing your indigenous collaborators as co-authors on your published research, right?
4: We definitely have one of the, I believe the first case in Peru when a scientific article has an Ashaninka community member and park ranger as the first author. We believe from what we've been able to find that he is the very first published Ashaninka scientist, which is outstanding. And I think part of that is to acknowledge that we did all the work behind the scenes for a few years to ensure he had the training needed to, you know, be in that position to be first author, although he may not have quote unquote formal university scientific training. And yeah, I think it definitely ruffled some feathers, which we knew was going to do because it's something new and that is just bound to happen. I think some people were really excited to see this shift. Some perhaps felt threatened or looked down upon it. But ultimately, I think it is opening these larger conversations, what you're saying. We've needed a better system. Clearly something that we're doing collective as, you know, a human society is not working for nature because things are not necessarily getting better. So why not let's try a better approach? And why not let's give power to those that are living in the most biodiverse areas of our planet that are suffering the worst consequences of climate change, although they have been the least ones to contribute to it.
3: And now another thing you talk about is the idea of keeping an open mind to things that might seem fantastical or even impossible at first glance. Can you tell me about one of these phenomena that you yourself might have thought was impossible at first?
4: Yeah, you know, in Western science, we like to kind of boil things down to things we can measure and monitor, and it makes sense, and it is part of what we need, absolutely. At the same time, many of the discoveries we've got to since the beginning of modern science, it's really through opening the door for a space of wonder. This is what we are missing right now. And one experience particularly for me was, so ayahuasca is considered a natural medicine in the Amazon. For those who have never heard about it, it is a combination of plants that shamans and elders make to be able to cure, to diagnose disease, and they drink it and then go through this experience. Now, from many of the elders and masters that we connect with, I had heard so many times that they acquire knowledge through ayahuasca, which is a concept that I found it really hard to even just kind of conceptualize in my head. You acquire knowledge through a dream, and acquire knowledge in the sense of seeing what plant to use for what disease, although nobody has ever told them that knowledge, even if sometimes being completely new plant that they have no scientific name for. And I kept an open mind in the sense of I was trying to understand what they meant and also trying to imagine what that would look like and not being able to get there. And then I had an experience myself in an ayahuasca session where that happened to me and I became a jaguar in this dream. And it sounds so bizarre to say it out loud, but in the process, I could smell medicinal plants. And what I came out from that in my own interpretation was, can animals smell medicine? It was a concept in science that I had never thought of. It made sense when you think about pheromones and other type of processes, but then that led me to an area of science that existed, which I had never heard of or knew nothing about. And it actually led to now one of the coolest new projects that we have. We've partnered with Dr. Elodie Freeman, who's an expert in an area of science called zoopharmacognosy. It's an emerging field. It's the study of how animals self-medicate. But none of this work has ever been done in the Amazon. And so, yeah, we are conducting this very cool set of experiments right now. And I think as we progress, we dream that it could guide us in understanding what medicinal flora is vital for people, yes, but also for animals.
3: And that's just one of your many examples of how all of these scientific processes and scientific inquiries can be inspired by and considered in conjunction with something like the ayahuasca dreams, this traditional way of knowledge acquisition. It's really incredible to see all of these get incorporated like this.
4: Thank you. I think, again, perhaps if someone, you know, keeps a close mind and not even at least is open to have a dialogue, then we just close the doors to all of this, what may sound fantastical at first, and then we realize, actually, our natural world is fantastical. If we look at the details of the chemical and physical processes, many of those we couldn't have explained, you know, before we had the scientific tools we do now. And back in the day, previous cultures used to explain it like witches and, you know, magic. And now we have some science to prove that. Have we actually discovered all the scientific tools to measure absolutely everything? I will argue no. Just only, you know, in 1960s, by that time, we didn't even have this thing called PCR. We thought DNA couldn't survive above 50 Celsius. And now people would laugh at the idea that that was a truth at some point. So I think it's just kind of taking a look a little bit at the past and ourselves and knowing that although our human minds are so extraordinary, the natural world has been here for much, much, much longer than any of us and evolved in so many deeper ways. And one way to listen to it differently it's by looking at these ancestral civilizations that are still alive today.
3: Dr. Rosa Espinoza is a chemical biologist, conservationist, and author of the book, The Spirit of the Rainforest, How Indigenous Wisdom and Scientific Curiosity Reconnects Us to the Natural World. Rosa, thank you so much for joining me today.
4: Thank you so much. It's been such a wonderful conversation, and I'm so excited to see more of the world getting to learn about this whole other reality of the Amazon is.

0: Living on Earth is produced by the World Media Foundation. Our crew includes Naomi Ehrenberg, Paloma Beltran, Jenny Doring, Abby Edgecombe, Swayam Gagneja, Mark Kausch, Mark Seth Lender, Don Lyman, Ashanti McLean, Sophia Pandelitis, Jake Rigo, Andrew Scarrett, Bella Smith, Julia Vaz, and Elle Wilson.
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0: And I'm Steve Kerwood. 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

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It is only through a change in human consciousness that the world will be transformed. The personal and the planetary are connected. As we expand our awareness of mind, body, psyche, and spirit, and bring that awareness actively into the world, so also will the world be changed. This is our quest as we explore new dimensions.

0: Our busy, fast-paced lives can feel like we're constantly juggling, keeping a roof over our heads, keeping up with current affairs, and running a myriad of errands just to keep things on an even keel. In the midst of all of this activity, taking time to sit in a circle with others can seem like a huge commitment. Yet such gatherings offer something deeply restorative, a chance for genuine listening that helps us move beyond feelings of fragmentation and isolation. Our guest today, Anne Scott, has spent many years leading circles with women who are unhoused, marginalized, or in transition. Despite facing enormous challenges, these women come together to listen to one another and to themselves, and in doing so, rediscover their inner wisdom. Through these circles, they reconnect to the love, joy, and creativity that resides at the heart of our shared humanity. Anne Scott is the founder of Dream Weather Foundation and has led workshops and retreats for women from diverse communities and organizations around the country and around the world. Her work centers on restoring the connection between feminine wisdom and social change, and on exploring the healing power of dreams. She's spoken to audiences across the U.S. and internationally, from Switzerland to India, and is the author of several books, including Women, Wisdom, and Dreams, and Listening Circles, Seeding Life, a Guide to Facilitating Women's Circles in Community, and Finding Home, Restoring the Sacred to Life, Stories of Women in Homelessness and Transition. So please join us for the next hour as we explore the healing that emerges when stories are shared and heard within a safe, sacred space of a circle. With our guest, Anne Scott, I'm Justine Willis-Toms. Welcome to New Dimensions. Welcome, Anne.
1: Thank you, Justine. It's a real pleasure to be here.
0: It's a pleasure to have you and be talking about this just grand subject. First of all, I would love for you to share, what was your motivation? I know that you work with many different circles, but today I'd really like to focus on these women who are in tremendous transition and who maybe have been living in a shelter. So how did you start working with these marginalized women?
1: Well, thank you for that question. It started when I was giving a presentation to a gathering of women. It was a fundraiser for the nonprofit, and I was explaining the nature of this work. And there was a woman there, and she kept asking, how does it work? And who is it good for? Who is it useful for? And so I went up to her afterwards and I tried to explain, and she still was not sure. And so she told me she was on the board of a women's shelter, and would it help there? And I said, of course it would. I actually didn't know for sure, but my hunch was that this could be a very, very incredibly helpful support for the women. So I was connected there. I had a pilot program for 10 weeks, and that 10 weeks turned into 10 years.
0: So going into it, Anne, you hadn't tried it before. So there you are, your first session. Do you recall that first session?
1: I recall it intimately. The first session was actually meeting the women. There were about 40, 50 women in a large room. And the program director wanted me to meet with them first and then say what we're doing. And so she pushed me into the room, basically. And I saw the sea of faces looking at me. And I had extreme doubts for a moment whether this was really could be of help. And then I realized that all I could do would be to speak to them as if I were speaking to any woman who was in need. And I spoke about the sacred. I said at one point that they each have a sacredness within them. The room went completely silent, and I watched the clock ticking in the back, and it was like a moment out of time. There was total silence, and something reached the women. I don't think any of them had ever been told that they are sacred in their entire lives. And so that was the beginning. And afterwards, a young woman came up and asked if she could tell me a dream. And from her dream, I knew that this was going to work. Because she said, I had this dream. The psychologist didn't understand it. The therapist didn't understand it. The social worker didn't understand it. But what you just said makes total sense to me.
0: Mm.
1: It was very simple, but it was not, it wasn't for analysis. It was really pointing to the fact she had a very strong link with her ancestors.
0: How lovely, how lovely. And I imagine it takes bravery in some way to just sit in the silence. And when you describe that profound silence, mm-hmm. and the temptation to just jump in and kind of do something at that point, but you allowed that silence. So where did that come from for you? What was your training to allow you to just be in silence?
1: Well, my training has been many years on a Sufi path, and I was introduced to something that was already very familiar to me. And it was about silence and about holding a room full of people, holding a room full of women in my awareness, in my heart, and not being afraid of the silence. It only lasted maybe 30 seconds to a minute, maybe. But in that space, there was something that touched their hearts. And they could trust me, and they could begin to explore what this women's circle might be.
0: Well, maybe it was, and partly your not only experience, but you're showing up in an authentic way.
1: Yes.
0: And when you talked about the sacredness of all the women there, it wasn't just words. I think that they probably felt it, that the truthfulness of your being when you said that to them.
1: Yes, I think you're right. I felt very vulnerable standing up there. And I realized there was nothing I could say that had to come from a completely bare place in me. Not that I knew something or I was particularly knowledgeable and I could teach them something. No. Had to be something very, very true and authentic in me. And that was the only way I could reach them.
0: So after that session with all of them, then you did some smaller circles. I imagine not all 45 of them showed up to the circle, but then you started a circle. And how many women showed up for that first circle?
1: Typically 12.
0: Mm-hmm.
1: Sometimes smaller, sometimes a little bit larger, but that was right. It was in a small room. It worked. It was just right. Many of the women felt uncomfortable being in a circle and sharing from a deeper place. And so the intimacy of a small circle like that made them feel safe.
0: And let's talk about just the way you structure the circle itself. And you mentioned safe. And I guess that that's really part of the whole way of conducting a circle is to create a safe container. So how do you go about that?
1: It's both an inner and an outer container. The outer container is basically, this is what we're going to do in the hour. If you feel uncomfortable, you're welcome to leave. We're going to have a 5-minute meditation. And if this is too much for you, then you can just sit there in any way you want. Nothing that you share will go anywhere else. And we're going to listen to each other. This is not a place of fixing, of giving advice. We are listening to each other. And in that listening, something inside you will be heard and met. There's other things that I would say, but that helped to create a sense of structure. This is what we're going to be doing. You're free to leave if you want. And an invitation. Come try this. This is not your usual circle. And then the inner circle, the inner expression of creating a sense of safety is that I have learned to hold a group of women in my heart. And that's not something esoteric or special. It's just you hold them. You hold whoever's sitting with you in love with your heart. It's very basic.
0: And when you say that, it's like a dual sort of thing that you're both holding that space. And that's in an internal process for your way of being with them. But you're beaming out that holding, and then you're also allowing. So it's kind of a dual process that you're allowing whatever to rise up and not to reject it or judge it or. Yeah. And I remember you wrote something about there was one woman who came to the circle and she said, "Oh, do I have to be positive?
1: Yes.
0: You know, are you going to expect me to just be la la la la la so I'm positive, or are you going to suggest ways to fix me?" And she came to the circle with that kind of attitude. And how did you assure her?
1: I said, "No, that you don't have to think positively here. you just need to be real." And you can try it. And if you don't like it, that's totally fine. And you're welcome to leave the circle. And so she decided she would give it a try. She said, "Well, I've never meditated before." So she gave it a try and something happened within her. She was able to touch a sense of calm and self-acceptance that perhaps she's never experienced. And this gave her the trust that she could.
0: I know that you suggest that people only speak about their experience so that they don't go on into their philosophy or anything. But if they speak from their experience and that authenticity, that has a power unto itself. Would you agree with that?
1: Oh, absolutely. And sometimes if someone is going off on a tangent, I just need to say, we're really speaking about our own experiences. And they go, okay. Many people are not used to that. They're used to speaking about ideas or concepts. But you just keep going back to one's own experience.
0: All right. Let's suppose you're going into a circle and you can feel, oh, this one isn't going to be easy. You can feel some anxiety in the room or busyness or even resistance or something. Mm-hmm. So when that happens, how do you then handle that?
1: The best thing that I could do is to set the tone. And so I speak about what this is and how simple it is. And how it can help each of them and me, how it can help us to be still, to be quiet, to listen, and to be able to turn our attention to what we hear within ourselves. I have experienced that resistance, not so much there, but in another place in Baton Rouge. And the resistance, I totally understand, was so great because of so much harm has been done in many of these women's experiences. And so I just prayed in that moment. I just prayed because all I could do would be to listen to the kind of story that might touch them, that might make them feel like this is not a personal issue, that this is a global, collective situation where women or aspects of the feminine have been so dismissed. And so I told a story about being in a United Nations conference, peace conference, and how I heard stories of suffering from women all over the world. It was 4 days of just the reality of living in war zones and checkpoints. And as I told this story, I saw people begin to relax. The women, crossed legs, unfolded, the arms tightly held, relaxed. And they could see that this is not a personal, solely a personal issue. And that we are here to just support what is of real value within each of them, which is their sense of own inner knowing. And so when we got to the afternoon and this place in Baton Rouge, it was a shelter there. And in the afternoon after lunch, we came back for a silent meditation, just 8 minutes maybe. And something extraordinary happened. And the women were able to reach this place of deep rest, or some even described it as a feeling of lightness. And they said, "What was that?" And I said, "That was you. that's who you are." And the whole atmosphere changed. It took hours. We don't realize the protection that we've created for ourselves and have had to create. And yet now I feel there's such a need to restore this, honoring of the native or innate wisdom that lives in all women and of course all of us, men and women alike, but I feel this work with women is really extremely important at this moment.
0: I agree. And, you know, I'm just reminded that there is very little silence in our lives. And I'm thinking of women who live in shelters. It's probably pretty noisy. And a lot of us might be intimidated by just being in silence, so to speak. And I, there's a quote that you have shared from an Aleut, right? Elder, Larry
1: Makulia.
0: He said, "Silence opens us to our innate intelligence."
1: Mm-hmm.
0: And so please, share with us your experience of that.
1: I love that quote because it's so simple and so unadorned and so accessible. I have seen that. And I sometimes mention that quote. And I remember at one shelter in Sonoma County, a very noisy shelter. And people told me that, women told me that they couldn't sleep very well, and they certainly couldn't dream because the noises. And so we had our little circle there. I had a program. And one of the women surprised me. She came into the room. This is my own bias, wearing pink curlers. She was an older woman, a head full of pink curlers. And I thought, I wonder why she's here. You know, that was my own judgment. And so after the silence, I looked around, you know, peace be with us. Just a moment before I opened my eyes for a second, which I don't usually do, and I saw this woman with her head back with the deepest expression of peace. So stunned me. And when I said, we have time to share if you'd like, and this woman said, I can't believe that my whole life I have never looked inside. I have never spent time in this quiet with myself. I started working at 13 and I had to work until now. And she was in her 60s. And so she said, I saw a bush, completely dried, shriveled bush. And she said, what does that mean? And I said, well, maybe you can water it now. And she asked me how. And I said, water it with your attention and your love. And this is what happened over time. She watered this part of herself and it began to grow and restore, regenerate. And she became very different in her expression and her being. She was able to touch something real and true that nourished her for the first time in her life. I didn't know you could look inside. I've heard that so many times.
0: But you gave her the opportunity.
1: Yeah.
0: And that reminds me, when you do circle, you often have a meditation. Now, that might be very intimidating to certain people who have never tried it, and they might be really, really fidgety. But so how do you bring meditation into the circle?
1: I mentioned that we're going to have a 5-minute meditation. I ask if anyone's meditated before, and some have, some haven't. And then I describe a really simple meditation. And I always say, if there's a different way that you'd prefer to be in the silence, please do, or just sit there quietly. And they're very willing. This is what surprised me. Because there's so much noise in their lives and the shelter. For them to have a quiet place

0: And a space that is without judgment for quiet, honoring that place within themselves. And I remember after that, I call it a workshop in Baton Rouge that was with a women in the shelter. And I wrote to the program director 3 weeks afterwards, just checking in to say, how's it going? And how was it for the women? And she wrote back a sentence that rings in my heart. And she said, the women love the silence. And so they did. They started having a 15-minute silent meditation every morning in the shelter. We don't know this. There's obviously so much that has to be done in order to meet people's needs and to care for them. But this other component so nourishes a place that the only place where they can draw their strength from and clarity.
1: I'm thinking, Anne, as you speak about that, there, you know, many of us who meditate, you know, daily in our own lives, and we're, you know, alone and do our meditation. But I'm just getting the picture of them coming together for this silent meditation that they're choosing, of their own choosing. Mm-hmm. And the power, I've never thought about this before, but the power of sitting in silence and meditation together is a very different energetic than doing it all by yourself in your own home. Do you have any thoughts on that?
0: I do feel that it's a different experience. I feel that there's a sense of being held when you do it together. A sense of something larger than the individual holding everyone in this really most sacred way. And when I use the word sacred, I don't mean special or esoteric. I just mean very ordinary way of honoring life and honoring their lives, no matter what they've experienced or what difficulties they come in with.
1: And I know that you do, when you do a meditation and you're guiding it a bit, mm-hmm, in the circle. And I think that these circles normally are about 1 hour in length. So it keeps people, their attention. I mean, if it's going all day, they might not show up, but if for an hour, taking an hour out might be quite doable in many ways. So I'm also thinking about that meditation and the guiding that you give. You do something called a heart meditation, which is just so beautiful. And in a moment, I'd love to ask you about that meditation and what that entails when we come back. And I want to just remind our listeners, I'm speaking with Anne Scott, author of many books, including Listening Circles, Seeding Life, A Guide to Facilitating Women's Circles in Community, and also Finding Home, Restoring the Sacred to Life, Stories of Women in Homelessness and Transition. And if you want to know more about her work, you can go to her website, dreamweather.org. 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I'm Justine Willis-Toms. 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
4: I'm speaking with Ann Scott, author of many books, including Listening Circles, Seeding Life, A Guide to Facilitating Women's Circles in Community. So, Ann, I mentioned something about the heart meditation that you do as a guided meditation. And I would you share that with us, please?
5: I'd be happy to do that. This is a meditation that I have done for 30 years, and it's very simple. And the essence of this meditation is that it works with love. And this might be something that you would think is not appropriate to bring to circles where there's real challenges, acute challenges in women's lives. However, when I say, think of someone or something that you love, or something in nature, what's the quality to it? Is it soft? Is it gentle? Is it awe-inspiring? There must be something, or it just could be a love for a pet. But everyone can feel this quality of love in some way. And the women don't seem to have a problem with that. They can find something, like 98% of the time. So I say to catch hold of that feeling and just put it in your heart. And then as thoughts come to your mind, just like pebbles being dropped into a pond, just let them go into the heart. You don't pay any attention to them or feelings. You just rest in this place in the heart, and it's very simple. And so we're going to relax into that place for 5 minutes. And that's basically it. There's more I can.
4: That really captures it. And I love the idea that it's not that long a meditation, especially for beginners. 5 minutes. You've expressed in your writing in how people have really been moved in just those 5 minutes. And when they start to come out of it and you ask if there's anyone that would like to share, and that's just an invitation, it's not required, people just start sharing in a deep, deep way, I think, as you've described it.
5: My intention is to help link up, help the women to relink back to themselves, back to really something so essential that gets cut off. And for most of us, we've had life experiences that can cut us off from this place of that's whole. And so this gives them an opportunity to, one, know that there is this place within them that exists that is untouched by their life experiences. I mean, this is a huge revelation to know that there is a place that's intact no matter what you've gone through. And I think this is very much an aspect of understanding what a feminine principle would be.
4: And I know that you speak about the feminine principle as something that's needing to be encouraged and and really sought after and expressed in the world today more than ever. So I'd love for you to speak about the feminine principle and what that means to you.
5: To me, it means that there is a place within us that is deeply connected to life, to our own heart, and to a sense of service for all of life and for the earth. These are all aspects of the feminine that understand relationships to each other, to oneself, and to the life around us. And there's something so simple that we can offer, and not just in shelters, but just in our daily lives, or just in small groups of gathering with friends, or in different venues. There is something so important about holding this quality, this honoring of what is sacred. You will not see that in the news. You will not see that in so much that's being broadcast, so much division, so much bombards us, really. Uh-huh. And it's really difficult to hold one's own. I do feel that. And yet when we're together, or when we even connect with each other about this understanding, then there's a strength that rises up. And this is not just needed, but it's essential now.
4: Mm-hmm.
5: Because we are at such a risk of losing something so precious that lives in us, that lives in life, that lives in how we relate to each other. And it helps to stand up in the midst of forces, I guess you could say, the collective forces of great uncertainty, great fears. And this is something else. This gives us strength to what nourishes life. And we have to nourish life. Life, our lives, we're hungry for that. And we don't know. Often we don't know how to nourish the soul, basically.
4: Mm.
5: So, if that answers your question.
4: Yes, yes. And I was just imagining, as you were speaking about that, how gathering together would really enhance that in the sacredness of life, and to bring in that part that we're surrounded by it, but we might not notice. We notice our body ailments, but might not notice that. I don't know if there's a question here, but do you have any comment on that?
5: The most important thing now, I feel, is to keep alive our sense of joy. It does not exclude suffering. And if it's as simple as going outside in the morning and listening to a bird singing, something is touched, connection is made, we're not alone. And that joy is like nourishment, is like food. I remember a number of years ago, and I had a dream in the night. I just heard these words: there has to be enjoy. In other words, you have to enjoy yourself. This is not serious. Yes, it is serious. It is very serious. However, you need to enjoy the beauties of life. A tree, the sound of a bird, music, the taste of fresh bread. These are all aspects of life that that sustain us and we can give gratitude for. And that keeps us human and alive. Otherwise, we can get very dry and we can get lost. You know, always in the last 30 years, my dreams, my understanding has been, no matter what the difficulty is, to look toward what is growing. Look to the new green shoots that are rising up out of the soil. And that's really a lot of where my work came from, that while I could look and see what's being dismantled and destroyed, I wanted to work with what was emerging.
4: Mm.
5: And that's what I do when I'm sitting with women. What is emerging in them? What's coming alive? These are like gifts. They're like seeds that I feel that we're almost given at times of need. And what can we, just like that woman in the shelter, what can we water? What can we nourish for the future? And so that's my response to what you were saying.
4: Oh, thank you. Thank you. I'm thinking as you're speaking about that, about bringing the sacred into the ordinary tasks of our life. And I know you have a story about when you went to Hong Kong and you were a vegetarian and you had a lot of meals that were having to accommodate that when you were with a group of people. And you had an experience of something very ordinary that really changed your life somehow. Can you share that story?
5: Thank you for that question. I was living in Hong Kong and I was doing a job in China to participate in one of the first tour groups, foreign tour groups that went there. And I wasn't actually vegetarian, but I was a little suspicious of what I was being served at that time. I saw a lot of things I didn't recognize. So I requested vegetarian food and I was the only one, and I got that every single hotel, every single inn for 14 days, peanuts, cabbage and white rice. But on the last day we were at a small rural inn and everyone got fed except me. I was just going to, at that point, get some food from someone else, some of their vegetables. And at that point, a man who was the cook walked through the kitchen doors with a tray of 12 dishes that were steaming and radiating, scintillating in color and beauty. And he walked over to my table and he put the food down and said where everything came from. This came from the local forest. Those mushrooms came from the fields over there. And then he bowed to me. And this is what happened, Justine. He bowed to me and he said, I have not been able to cook vegetarian food for many years when I was able to work in a monastery. And he bowed again and he left. And I had never been bowed to before. And it wasn't me that he was bowing to. He was bowing to something that he saw in me. And perhaps he thought I was a Buddhist practitioner. It didn't matter. There was such respect. And so I could barely eat the food. I was so shaken. And I can't explain why someone bowing to me would do this, but it was such a revelation to me that we could treat each other in that way. And so that night I went to sleep, or tried to go to sleep, a little bit disturbed by the experience. As I was falling asleep, I saw him bow in before me and I shook my head. It was strange. It was like watching a movie inside. And this happened all night long. I would fall asleep. I'd see the bowing, and all night my heart started softening And I wept because all the layers of protection and defense was melted by this single act. So after that night, I was a changed person, but I didn't speak about it for 10 years. But he recognized the sacred in me, not my personality or anything like that. And that is what my work is about. It's recognizing that in everyone, but especially in the women that I work with. It's like a deep reverence for life. And I didn't know that was possible. So I learned a different way of being, and my heart was tenderized.
4: Wonderful. Like, wonderful. Wonderful. I really imagine when you facilitate a circle, in some ways, you are invisibly bowing to all of the women and men in the circle itself. And that's what you convey to them by your energetic being. And I think you add to that story, because it was quite a few years later. You had two children by this time, and you're a very, very busy mother with two young kids, and you know, you'd come down and you'd be fixing breakfast and you would be rushing to get it on the table and all of that. And there was a point when you stopped and kind of recalled that moment in Hong Kong. And can you describe how that shifted the way that you were serving food to your children?
5: Because I was working as a journalist at that time, and I was going into a lot of different hotels and restaurants to write about them in the kitchens, whether they be very lowly street stalls or whether they be four-star hotels. But I noticed in every single kitchen there was an altar of incense and some oranges or some rice wine. The kitchen was a sacred place. I did not grow up that way. Mm. That came to me as such a shock that you could bring that into the kitchen. And so I began to orient myself in a different way, and maybe just put a vase of flowers so that I knew I was not just coming in and serving up food, that I had to have at least a moment of awareness of breathing and of cooking with as much love as I could.
4: I remember years ago, I made a dinner for Bina and Dr. Haridas Chaudhry, who was the founder of the Institute of Integral Studies. They were at my house, and I served them whatever I served them, and it was vegetarian, I believe. I hope it was. And I remember Bina saying to me, "Oh, this is so lovely. I can feel the love that you put into this meal." And that shocked me because it really encouraged me to do just what you're saying, to notice any time we put food together, either for our own nourishment or for others, if we give a component of love to that, and appreciation and gratefulness to be able to do it and to be able to feed ourselves or feed another, that energy goes into that food. There's something there. I mean, just last night I was part of a Seder at my local synagogue, and talk about sacredness of every bite that we took was just filled with sacredness, and you could feel it in the whole room. So this is what I'm talking about our ordinary activities are not separate from the sacredness of life. And I know that you also are a proponent of that.
5: Yes. To weave that back into our lives, I think, is an act that goes far beyond what we can see. We don't realize how much the things around us need us and need our awareness as much as we need them.
4: I would love to talk about the concept of longing. I remember years ago it came up in a circle, and I came across a quote when I was researching this interview, and I cannot find for the life of me where I found this quote, but maybe you can help me with that. But it's about the power of longing, and the quote is, "Longing is a magnet that draws down grace." Oh. Do you recall that quote? And
5: I do, but I don't know where it came from.
4: You don't know where it came from either, but isn't it lovely? It feels true.
5: Yes, it is. And if we dare to live our longing and not psychoanalyze it or put it in some other category, but just really allow our hearts to have that longing, something can meet us. Grace can meet us. That longing makes us so vulnerable. And it's not anything outer. It's this deep aloneness, really. And yet it does draw down the grace. And I know that I didn't recognize longing for many years. I didn't know what it was. And then I remember having a dream. And in the dream, someone told me, what you thought of as depression is actually longing. And he said, I have loved you since before time.
4: When we're in a circle of people who are authentically expressing their own longing, you state, I think, somewhere in your writing that unites us. That brings us together. It's something that we all can feel when someone truly expresses what they're longing for. It just puts us back on our heels in some ways.
5: I remember a lovely young woman in a shelter down in Petaluma many years ago, and she spoke a lot, kind of meandering for about 20 minutes. And that's rare that we allow someone to talk that long. And when she finished, it was so clear that she has all her life had this longing, but didn't understand what it was. And so at the end, she said, I have always had this, but I didn't realize it. I had it as a girl when I looked out to the ocean in Mexico. And then I lost it, and I've been looking for it. And she said, you've given me a word. You've given me a language. And now I have it, this peace. And she said, everyone should have this peace. And she kept saying, you've given me a language. So we don't even know what this is, except when we read a Rumi poem or, but collectively, that's not something that we speak about.
4: Yes, yes. And even just when people really take that word into their heart, just a single word can transform us completely. I mean, being in a 5-minute meditation can just work miracles in our lives. I know that you have seen this.
1: Mm-hmm.
4: So I love the idea of being deep witness to one another, that how encouraging that is.
1: Mm-hmm.
4: If we really are present and witness another person's longing, it just infuses our own lives so tremendously. And So I just, if you can take a moment to just say the power of witnessing one another.
5: What comes to mind is that our attention is so crucial. And I know this, I've lived this. We can look at another and see their challenges or see their darkness even. When I say darkness, I mean places of anger or places of not caring for life. But if we can be witness and attend to what is still whole within them, what is still sacred, then that aspect can grow. Or it may not, but at least we have witnessed it. And I have seen and know experiences where our awareness and attention to the other can help that person to recover what it was that they might have lost.
4: I love that. Thank you. Thank you so much. And thank you for being with us today. I've been speaking with Anne Scott, author of many books, including Listening Circles, Seeding Life, A Guide to Facilitating Women's Circles in Community, and also Finding Home, Restoring the Sacred to Life, Stories of Women in Homelessness and Transition. And if you want to know more about the work of Anne Scott, you can go to her website, dreamweather.org. 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

Good evening, everyone, and welcome to Audiosyncrasy. I'm Jamie Osborne, your host and curator for an hour-long journey through the latest and greatest of the contemporary instrumental music scene. It's a really interesting and diverse crowd that we host here on this little one-hour-long program. It's been my privilege to hold down this little corner of the weekend for over 26 years on 88.5 FM KTEP El Paso Public Radio for the Southwest. Very glad to have you along. Yeah, it's a lot of different things. We tend to focus on the acoustic side of things, piano, guitar, but tonight we'll hear some harp, we'll hear a lot of guitar, and a whole lot of in-between. We've got a little bit of, I like to call it neo-jazz, some would call it straight-up jazz, but, you know, kind of fitting into my square, it'll be a little more neo. I don't think it would make it on the morning jazz show, let's just say. All kinds of interesting stuff lined up for you. It's the latest and greatest, too, so everything you're going to hear tonight has been received in the last 3 months? So, may not have been recorded at that point, but these artists are generating tons and tons of great music. So sit back and relax. We've got lots of great stuff coming. Don't worry about writing any of this stuff down. If you find that you like it or a particular artist intrigues you, yeah, we got all that info to help you chase them down a little bit later. Our opening set's got a lot of guitar in it. Mateo Palmer will wrap it up. A father-son duo called Sundad is in the house, but a beautiful release of solo piano that we discovered last week called A Kind of Stillness from Mars Lazar. This is The Singing Waterfall.

He was playing guitar in a coffee shop somewhere in New Hampshire when Will Ackerman walked in. When Will Ackerman walked in would be a great sentence of many artists' career, and it surely shaped that of Mateo Palmer. Will Ackerman said, "Son, you need to go get recorded." And it just so happens that Will Ackerman, you know, the founder of Windham Hill, that guy, he runs a big old recording studio up there in New Hampshire. It's called Imaginary Road and Imaginary Road Studios. And brought him in, recorded an album, and the rest is history. Mateo Palmer, beautiful young guitarist. This kid can play so many things. He right now is making some money building music for video games. If you go to his website, MateoPalmerMusic.com, you will notice his focus on video game music. It's really kind of fun. I mean, what's a young 20-something to do? Spends most of his time on a computer anyway. He makes great music. Keepsakes Volume 1 is his latest solo guitar release, and When I Found You winds up Audiosyncrasy's initial set tonight. I'm JB Osborne. Hope you are enjoying it. Mars Lazar started things off with The Singing Waterfall from A Kind of Stillness. We debuted that one last week, and it's kind of poignant because that music was played as, sort of the music you play when you're with someone who's about to pass. And that whole thing went down. I kind of explained it last week. I'm not going to get into it anymore, but it'll always have a poignant feel for me because of that and who it was and all that stuff. But yeah, I talked about that last week. We're not going to go too much more into it. Sundad, a father-son guitar duo, has released their first release in over a decade called Waystation 1. The second track was The Seventh Sign. Really, really neat stuff from those guys. It featured the flute of Primic Russell Hobbs, and then MK Soul with Black Forest, and a mostly piano release called Chapters. Love it. If you enjoy this music as much as I do and would love to find a way to add it to your life, fold it into your musical habits, that's lovely. There's a couple of ways you can do it. First of all, visit my website, which I'll tell you about in about 20 minutes. The tracks are going by on your stereo or car stereo, but if you don't catch them there or if you're not watching online, don't worry about it. You'll have a list in about 20 minutes. Just sit back and relax. All of these artists are available online. You can stream them, add them to your stations, all of their socials and all that stuff. We head back to the music now with the debut in this set from William Thompson. It'll be the third track, and I challenge you to try and figure out what instrument he's playing. It's a short track. It'll follow the harp with a new single from Christina Turin, but this is Andy Mitrin. The Chicago-based artist has a new release called More Now Everywhere, and this is Shape Shifting.

Music from the Netherlands to wind up our middle set tonight of Audiosyncrasy. It's the music of Kerani, K-E-R-A-N-I. She plays a lot of different stuff, mostly keyboards and synthesizers and all that stuff. Almost Here is her latest release, and Ember Morning was the track that wound that set up. Hope you're doing well. We're here until the midnight hour. I'm Jamie Osborne, guiding you along. We began with Andy Mitrin. He's half of the Andy Mitrin and Al Jour duo that have been in this space for decades, literally. And sometimes they'll release music on their own, as Andy Mitrin has done. He's released two releases. This last one, Andy Mitrin, More Now Everywhere, featuring the track we started the set with, Shapeshifting, was just the first. Last year he released a album called, I forget what the name of it was, but the artist name was P.C. Mooley. It's sort of an alter ego of, it was music that is very unlike Andy, but he loves to make it and released it under a separate name last year. That was kind of fun. But yeah, back to Andy Mitrin for More Now Everywhere. The harp was Christina Turin. She gives us a single called Velveteen Green. And then that third track, the first of two debuts, the only debut in this set. Could you figure out what it was? It wasn't the guitar. It wasn't a slide guitar or anything like that. No, it was a piano. It's a special way of playing a piano. They prepare it in a way called a felt piano. And the thing that William Thompson's been doing, especially on his last two albums, but including this new release called The Space Between Thoughts, is focusing on, they literally place a felt on the strings of the piano so that when the hammers hit the strings, instead of the sharp, typical note of a piano, you hear more of a muted, a thud, but a note, a muted note, and very interesting. So to compromise, you have to mic it very closely in order to record it. So he's been playing with that and different kinds of techniques and things. The Space Between is William Thompson's newest CD, and the short little track was Quiet Rooms. So you want to find out more about that felted piano, then you'll need to know where William Thompson is on the web, and your first stop will be my website at audiosyn.com. It's the first eight letters of the show name, audiosyn.com. Playlist isn't there now. It'll be posted at the end of the program, but it is clickable, and it will take you to the artist's website, and it will link you to whatever I can find. Sometimes, like in Kerani's case, it'll be a Bandcamp site. In others, they have a regular website, and sometimes they don't. And that's going to be your first shot, is audiosyn.com. At the end of the hour, it won't be there till the end of the program. So we head back to the music. Remember I promised you some neo jazz? Here we go. It's a new single from Doug Wyatt called On the Up.

We wind up Audiosyncrasy tonight with our final debut of the evening from David Helpling and Scott Reich. Together, they have put out a new release called Through the Thought Horizon. It's out on the Spotted Peccary label, and this is Dream of the Last Morning.

Our final set tonight began with On the Up, a new single from artist Doug Wyatt, sort of in the jazzy vein. After that, we went to French Canada, specifically Montreal, and François Couture, a very, very prolific artist. He released a fun little album called Fuse, where all the tracks are related to things electronic, so I picked Semiconductor. And then just before this, Camping at Saguaro, music from Divine Matrix, and evidently an Arizona trip sponsored that one, because Arizona Skies is the name of the CD. Camping at Saguaro was the track. That's going to wrap it up for this edition of Audiosyncrasy. I'm Jamie Osborne. We do this every Sunday night from 11 till midnight here on KTEP. Glad to have you along. The overnight jazz is all queued up and ready to go. 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We need your support more than ever. This is a fraught time, and it's not getting any easier, my friends. If you value this music, you value this kind of programming, this is your only place to find it. Have yourselves a great week, my friends. I'll see you next Sunday night at 11. Good night.

How are you doing on this fine day, evening, night? Hope you are well. You're with D. Alexander. Happy to be here with you with a little John Coltrane from Coltrane Jazz. We heard the composition Some Other Blues. Happy to be here with you. Let's take a trip together through this music. This is jazz.

That's Kyle Ashe on guitar and his organ trio from the recording Five Down Blues, with Pete Benson on Hammond B3, George Flutis on drums. We heard his composition, Dig Deep. Right before that, Alan Harris from Kate's Soul Food with Autumn Has Found You. And right before that, my big brother, Oliver Lake, from his cloth recording with his big band and his rendition of Outkast's Bouncing Back, Bumping Me Against the Wall. Here's Cheryl Cassidy from her recording Fearless, Surrender.

A little taste of South Africa. Induduzo Makathini from his recording Modes of Communication, Letters from the Underworlds. And the track we heard was Saziwa Ngwe. And right before that, we heard from Hugh Masekela from his recording Hope, Composition Marketplace, recorded live at Blues Alley in Washington, D.C. And before that, we heard from Mother Africa, Miriam Makeba, from her recording, Homeland, with Amalia. Here's Bruce Barth and his trio with Vicente Archer and Montez Coleman. The recording is entitled Dedication. And let's take a listen to Let's Go, a song that he dedicates to McCoy Tyner.

Shanta Nurala, composer, musician, storyteller, and her recording, Sitarsis, with Sitar Black. We heard the title track from her recording. Thank you so much for joining me during this hour of music. Had a great time sharing it with you. Please don't forget to share with your children. Live every minute, put yourself in it, because this is your life. You're with D. Alexander. This is Jazz.

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Beautiful solo composition by Ronnie Foster from his recording Reboot. That was After Conversation with Nadia. Thank you for joining me during this hour of music. You're with Dee Alexander. I have so many great things in store for you. I'm looking forward to it. And I certainly hope that you are as well. So please stay with me as we take this journey together. Classics and new music. You're with Dee Alexander. This is Jazz.

The voice of Leslie Buchelman and the pianist Mr. Jeremy Kahn from their recording Tonight at Noon, Explorations into Music by Leonard Bernstein and Charles Mingus. And we heard Mingus's Duke Ellington's Sound of Love. And right before that, Eric Reed from Musicale with his composition Black as in Buhaina. And he's accompanied by Ron Carter on bass, Kareem Riggins drums, Nick Payton on trumpet, Wyclef Gordon trombone, and Wessel Anderson on alto. Of course, Eric Reed is on piano. Started things off with Tom Harrell from his recording Paradise from Baroque Steps. Let's continue with NYO Jazz from the recording We're Still Here, Sean Jones as the artistic director. And we're going to take a listen to Mr. Jones and Company.

Harold Land from his recording Westward Bound, recorded live at the Penthouse in Seattle, Washington, December 12, 1962, with Buddy Montgomery on piano, along with Carmel Jones trumpet, Monk Montgomery bass, Jimmy Loveless drums, and of course Mr. Harold Land on tenor. We heard the composition Happily Dancing, Deep Harmonies Falling. Right before that, we heard from Diane Reeves from her recording, I Remember You Taught My Heart to Sing. Started things off with Antonio Adolfo from his recording, Bruma, translates to Mist, celebrating Milton Nascimento. And we heard the beautiful composition, Tristesse. Here's Thelonious Monk, Crepuscule with Nellie.

We would love to hear from you. You may do so by emailing us at jazznetwork@wfmt.com. We certainly look forward to your comments. I've had a great time sharing this music with you during this hour. Hope you've enjoyed it as well. Please, I must stress, don't forget to share this music with your children. Let's pass the baton on to them. Let someone that's near and dear to you, let them know how much you love them. You're with D. Alexander. This is Jazz.

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On guitar, Diego Figueiredo from his recording Antarctica. We heard My Friend Meniscal, honoring his good friend Roberto Meniscal, now in his 80s, who was one of bossa nova's pioneers. Thank you so much for joining me. More great music coming up just for you. How are you? Hope you are well. Glad that you're with me. You're with D. Alexander. This is Jazz.

Tenorman Jerry Baganzi from his recording, The Seven Rays, and we heard the first ray, Intention. And he has with him Phil Grenadier on trumpet, Carl Winther piano, Johnny Amon bass, and Anders Mogensen on drums. Before that, we heard Aubrey Johnson from her recording, Unraveled, with her rendition of Gingy. Christian McBride has a recording with his big band that he pays tribute to Jimmy Smith, Wes Montgomery, and Oliver Nelson, namely Jimmy, Wes, and Oliver. We're going to check out his breakout with the quartet, namely Christian McBride on bass, Joy DeFrancesco organ, Mark Whitfield guitar, and Quincy Phillips on drums with The Very Thought of You.

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We'd really love to hear from you. You may do so by emailing us at jazznetwork@wfmt.com. Look forward to hearing from you. You're with Dee Alexander. This is Jazz.

The Chicago Soul Jazz Collective from their recording, It Takes a Spark to Start a Fire. In the composition, Her Eyes Are Blue and Sometimes Gray, featuring Nicholas Payton on trumpet, along with John Fournier tenor, Amr Fahmy Fender Rhodes, Larry Brown Jr. guitar, Marcus Carroll trumpet, Andrew Vogt bass, and Keith Brooks on drums. Before that, we heard from Gregory Porter from his All Rise recording with Merry Go Round. Coming up is Miss Etta Jones from her recording Lonely and Blue with Cool, Cool Daddy.

the Dave Brubeck Quartet from Time Out Takes. Boy, that's, of course, Dave Brubeck on piano, but Paul Desmond on alto. What a distinctive sound. Along with Eugene Wright on bass and Joe Morello on drums, we heard Brubeck's composition, Strange Meadow Lark. Thank you so much for joining me. I've had a ball, as always. Hope you've enjoyed it as much as I have enjoyed presenting it to you. Did you grab your kids? Please, I can't stress it enough. Grab your children and just sit down with them and have them listen along with you and just talk about the music that you enjoy and enjoyed when you were growing up, as a matter of fact. Got to pass the baton on to them. Until we are together again, please take care of yourself.

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In Time, Oliver Nelson and a quintet. That's Oliver's tune. And that was Oliver Nelson on tenor, Lem Winchester on vibes, Johnny Hammond-Smith on organ, George Tucker bass, and Roy Haynes on drums. From the album from 1960 on the Prestige label called Taking Care of Business. That is exactly what we do here. We take care of business and play a lot of jazz. You're listening to it with Dave Schwann. We hope things are going well for you, and we hope the music makes things even better. Tony Monaco and his trio up next from Tony's CD called Burnin' Grooves. Along with Tony on the Hammond B3, Paul Pollenbach on guitar, Byron Landham on drums for West Montgomery's Road Song.

0: Well, since Wes Montgomery wrote that tune, it's a perfect vehicle for guitar, the tune being Road Song. But man, does that work well for organ. Tony Monaco and his trio doing Wes Montgomery's Road Song, along with Paul Bollenbach on guitar and Byron Landom on drums. By the way, Byron Landom done a lot of work with Joey DeFrancesco with his organ ensemble. Joey DeFrancesco had a lot to do with this CD. It's called Burnin' Grooves from the Tony Monaco Trio. You're listening to Jazz with Dave Schwann, and here is something classic from the Cannonball Adderley Quintet at the Jazz Workshop in San Francisco, October of 1959. We will let Mr. Cannonball Adderley do the honors of introducing this cut.
1: Now we're going to play this by Bobby Timmons. It's really called This Here. However, for reasons of soul and description, we have corrupted it to become This Here. So that's the name, This Here.

0: much, ladies and gentlemen.
1: Cannonball Adderley and the Quintet at the Jazz Workshop in San Francisco in October of 1959. And a tune by Bobby Timmons called This Here, or as Cannonball introduced it, Dish Here. And that was Bobby on piano, Cannonball on alto, Nat Adderley on cornet, Cannonball's brother, Sam Jones on bass, and Lewis Hayes on drums. We've got some big band coming up for you in just a couple minutes. Please stay tuned. You're listening to Jazz.

Thelonious Monk, and I Should Care. We have not one, but two big bands coming up for you. The first, Dave Holland, from his CD What Goes Around. Great soloing here by Dwayne Eubanks on trumpet, Steve Nelson on vibes, and Josh Roseman on trombone. Here is The Razor's Edge.

the razor's edge. Cutting edge, writing and performing from the Dave Holland Big Band. That was Dave's composition. From the CD, What Goes Around, Dwayne Eubanks on trumpet there, Steve Nelson on vibes, and Josh Roseman on trombone. You're listening to Jazz with Dave Schwann, our second big band, the Mel Lewis Jazz Orchestra. This is a recording on Atlantic Records called 20 Years at the Village Vanguard, celebrating the band's 20th year at that institution in New York. Of course, the band co-founded by Thad Jones and Mel Lewis. And we're going to hear a composition written by one of the original members of the group, saxophonist Jerry Dodgen, who's also a terrific writer. This is a salute to another original band member, Quentin Butter Jackson, terrific trombonist, and had a distinctive solo sound when he would use a plunger mute on his trombone. Jackson was also a member of Duke Ellington's orchestra, but this is a beautiful piece of music by Jerry Dodgen. We're going to hear some beautiful soloing on trombone from Ed Neumeister and terrific piano soloing from Kenny Werner on Jerry Dodgen's Butter.

What a beautiful piece of music that is. It's written by Jerry Dodgen, called Butter. A salute to Butter Jackson, Quentin Butter Jackson, an original member of the Thad Jones Mel Lewis Big Band. Terrific trombonist who also played with Duke Ellington. The trombone soloist here was Ed Neumeister, the piano soloist Kenny Werner with the Mel Lewis Jazz Orchestra from their album 20 Years at the Village Vanguard. 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

John Coltrane's Central Park West, done by Ed Cherry and his trio from the CD called Soul Tree. Ed on guitar, Kyle Kohler on organ, and Anwar Marshall on drums. How about a little Latin flavor from Richie Cole from his CD Latin Lover, Malibu Breeze.

Richie Cole playing his tune Malibu Breeze. That's from his Latin Lover CD. A Latin theme throughout here with Richie on alto, Eric Susoff on guitar, Kevin Moore on piano, Mark Perna on bass, and Vince Taglieri. We thank you for joining us this hour, and we hope you enjoyed all the great American music we call jazz. Dave Schwann finishing up with Ben Gillis and his tune, Walk of Fire.

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There is Richie Cole having a lot of fun with Cannonball Adderley's tune Sackawoe. That's from Richie Cole's recording called Cannonball, paying tribute to Richie's favorite alto sax player, Cannonball Adderley. Along with Richie, Reggie Watkins on trombone, piano, Kevin Moore, Eric Susoff on guitar, Mark Perna on bass, and on drums, Roger Humphreys. Hello there, how are you? Glad to have you with us. You're listening to Jazz. My name is Dave Schwann. Please stick around for some great music. We hope things are going well for you and yours. Multi-instrumentalist Ted Nash up next with his quintet that was recorded at Dizzy's Club Coca-Cola in New York. This set done in March of 2017. The CD is simply called The Ted Nash Quintet, live at Dizzy's Club Coca-Cola. Ted will count off the opening cut, his tune called Organized Crime.

That's a tune called Organized Crime from Ted Nash. We heard Ted there on alto sax and his quintet recorded at Dizzy's Club Coca-Cola in March of 2017. That was Warren Wolf on vibes, Gary Versace on piano, Rufus Reed on bass, and Matt Wilson on drums. The name of the CD, live at Dizzy's Club Coca-Cola, the Ted Nash Quintet. You're listening to Jazz with Dave Schwann and guitarist Peter Bernstein with Dizzy Gillespie's Kun Alma.

A classic by Dizzy Gillespie, Kun Alma. That's from Peter Bernstein's recording, What Comes Next? Peter on guitar, Sullivan Fortner on piano, Peter Washington, the bassist, and Joe Farnsworth on drums. You're listening to Jazz with Dave Schwann, and up next is Vincent Herring's quartet, featuring Cyrus Chestnut on piano, Yasushi Nakamura bass, Jonathan Blake the drummer, Vincent Herring out front on alto sax from their recording called Preaching to the Choir. We're going to change the pace here with their version of Lionel Richie's Hello.

Lionel Richie's Hello. What a beautiful version of that song. That was a hit for Lionel Richie back in the 1980s, and it certainly is nice to hear it on Vincent Herring's recording Preaching to the Choir. Vincent on alto sax, Cyrus Chestnut on piano, Yasushi Nakamura bass, and Jonathan Blake the drummer. You're listening to Jazz with Dave Schwann, and we thank you for doing so, of course. We hope you can stay with us. Let's go back to 1961 for this cut by Mose Allison.

0: about cooking something up with me.
1: Mose Allison with the Hank Williams tune, Hey Good Lookin', goes back to 1961 from the album V8 Ford Blues. Mose Allison on the piano, Aaron Bell on bass, Ossie Johnson drums. The multi-talented Bob Mintzer up next with the WDR Big Band, the big band based in Cologne, Germany. Bob's done a lot of work with this very fine band on several recordings, including this one, called Soundscapes. Here is Bob Mintzer's One Music.

Yeah, Bob Mintzer and the WDR Big Band with Bob's tune called One Music. And we heard Bob soloing on tenor sax, of course. Bob out front conducting also. On piano, Billy Test. And I'd like to give a shout out to the drummer, Hans Decker, for keeping things moving right along on One Music. Bob Mintzer and the WDR Big Band from Cologne, Germany. That's from their recording called Soundscapes. A good one it is, too. You're listening to Jazz with Dave Schwann, and we go back to February of 1963 for this next cut. It's from the legendary Dave Brubeck Quartet performance that was recorded at Carnegie Hall in February of 63. Now out on a 2-CD set called the Dave Brubeck Quartet at Carnegie Hall. Of course, the famous quartet. Paul Desmond is here on alto, Eugene Wright on bass, Joe Morello on drums, and Dave will get us started on piano on For All We Know.

The Dave Brubeck Quartet live at Carnegie Hall in New York, February 1963. The tune, of course, For All We Know. With Dave on piano, Paul Desmond on alto sax, Eugene Wright on bass, and Joe Morello on drums. The two CD set, the two LP set, or vinyl, simply called the Dave Brubeck Quartet at Carnegie Hall. Well worth having in your collection. You're listening to Jazz with Dave Schwann and Ray Bryant.

Ray Bryant, pianist Ray Bryant and his trio, with a tune by Lester Young in honor of the legendary jazz DJ Symphony Sid Torin. The tune called Jumpin' with Symphony Sid. Ray Bryant from the recording All Blues. Ray at the piano, Sam Jones on bass, Grady Tate on drums. And before that, the Dave Brubeck Quartet from their Carnegie Hall concert in 1963. We thank you so much for joining us this hour and hope you enjoyed all the great American music we call jazz. Dave Schwann finishing up with pianist Shelley Berg and his trio from their recording Blackbird, and I hear a rhapsody.

0: Americans perceive a growing influence of religion in government, and one person's faith in particular.
1: 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We answer to God in heaven. We do. We answer to God in heaven.
0: What is the relationship between church and state? 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
3: This is Jack Depke. Bill Schiebler is a decorated war veteran who shares remarkable stories from combat in Vietnam.
4: 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Less than 30 feet from me was a North Vietnamese soldier. He had his weapon cocked right at my forehead. Before I could do anything, he just went click, click, click. He was out of ammunition.
3: Schiebler's platoon faces friendly fire as they are forced to return to base camp at night.
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3: Schiebler describes the horror of the battle at Yad Drang Valley.
4: Some of the units got overrun that night. They were crying out to their mothers to save them. One of the most haunting sounds I have ever heard in combat.
3: Join us for Grace Under Fire, Reflections from Combat in Vietnam. First,
6: live from NPR News in Washington, I'm Windsor Johnston. The United States and Iran are continuing negotiations over a possible agreement aimed at easing tensions in the region. Roughly 1,500 commercial ships remain backed up near the Strait of Hormuz, a key global shipping route that Tehran has controlled since the conflict began. NPR's Aya Batraoui reports on where the negotiations stand between the two sides.
7: This would only be a preliminary agreement, not a final deal. It would essentially extend the current ceasefire by another 60 days and think of it more as a starting point for direct talks between the U.S. and Iran. And so what we've heard from Washington and Tehran is that this deal would include Iran gradually opening the Strait of Hormuz, which is critical to getting energy flowing again from the Gulf to the rest of the world. And what this deal does not include are details on Iran's nuclear program.
6: NPR's Aya Batraoui reporting from Dubai. Over the weekend, Iran's foreign ministry said negotiators have reached conclusions on several parts of a potential agreement, but key issues remain unresolved. The White House is closely watching a series of high-profile Supreme Court cases. NPR's Franco Ordonez reports the decisions will likely help shape debate going into this year's midterm elections and beyond.
8: The Supreme Court justices are expected to issue major rulings on immigration, mail-in ballots, and presidential power. President Trump has taken advantage of almost every opportunity to pressure the justices to back him, as he did recently on his efforts to restrict birthright citizenship.
9: It would be a disgrace. It would be a disgrace if the Supreme Court of the United States allows that to happen.
8: Trump even attended oral arguments on the birthright case, a first by a sitting president. Trump has said, though, he thinks the court will instead confirm the constitutional right to citizenship for anyone born on U.S. soil. Franco Ordonez, NPR News, The White House.
6: Spring is normally peak buying time for houses, but the housing market has been stagnant for the last 3 years, in large part because of high mortgage rates. NPR's Stephen Bisaha reports.
10: There are some positive signs. Contract signings for homes were up 4.5% year over year. But signings in April are still about 9% lower than they were 4 years ago. Wesley Harvey is a real estate agent in Nashville. He says demand picked up when average mortgage rates fell below 6% in February. But the war against Iran has sent those rates back up.
11: And then sure enough, when the interest rates start peaking back up, you see that demand drop. And I've seen it on both the buying side and as a listing agent.
10: Mortgage rates are now about 6.5%, their highest level since August. Stephen Bisaha, NPR News.
6: This is NPR. At least 82 people have died after a gas explosion ripped through a coal mine in northern China on Friday. Chinese state media say more than 240 workers were underground at the time of the blast. Two miners remain missing and more than 120 others were injured. Authorities say several company executives have been detained as investigators look into possible safety violations. China sent three astronauts into its space station on Sunday. NPR's Jennifer Pack reports it's part of Beijing's ambition to have a crew land on the moon by 2030.
12: The Shenzhou 23 vessel took off with three astronauts on board. One of them will stay at the Tiangong space station for a year, which is one of the longest space missions. While there, the crew will conduct cutting-edge space science, according to state-run Xinhua news agency, including studying the impact of microgravity on the astronauts, on zebrafish and mouse embryos and rice seeds. The U.S. also aims to establish long-term presence on the moon with NASA's Artemis program, and eventually human exploration of Mars. Jennifer Pak, NPR News, Shanghai.
6: Iran Soccer Federation says its national team will train in Mexico instead of the United States ahead of the World Cup. Federation officials say FIFA approved the move, though has not publicly confirmed it. Iran had originally planned to train in Tucson, Arizona, but will now base operations in Tijuana, just south of San Diego. I'm Windsor Johnston, NPR News, in Washington.
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14: A listener note, in this program, Bill Schiebler, Vietnam Army veteran, shares stories that contain graphic descriptions of wartime bodily harm and death. Parts of this program may not be suitable for all audiences. Listener discretion is advised. As a matter of courtesy, respect, and confidentiality, Schiebler chose to use fictitious names for some of his platoon members.
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4: We were walking beside a trailer one day, and I rounded a bend. Less than 30 feet from me was a North Vietnamese soldier who had the bead on me. He had his weapon cocked right at my forehead. Before I could do anything, he just went click, click, click. He was out of ammunition.
15: In 1965, Bill Schiebler, 24, was the first lieutenant sent to fight in the Central Highlands of Vietnam with the 1st Air Cavalry Division. After 5.5 months of ferocious combat, Schiebler was one of just four soldiers left from the 186 men who were part of his original rifle company. Schiebler was wounded multiple times, receiving 4 Purple Hearts and a Bronze Star for valor. In combat, Schiebler had to kill many enemy North Vietnamese soldiers and only survived himself through a series of what Schiebler considers miracles. Today, Bill Schiebler is married and a grandfather. He's a retired marriage counselor and family dispute mediator and suffers from multiple sclerosis. He's also the author of a book titled The Extraordinary Power of Kindness, True Stories That Will Enrich, Encourage, and Inspire You. In the following interview, this Vietnam veteran shares some of his inspiring stories from his remarkable combat experiences in Vietnam, in the hope his story will help others learn, heal, and move on to achieve a richer, more meaningful life. Before being sent to Vietnam for combat duty, Schiebler's platoon has a chance encounter with a civil rights leader.
4: When I went into the Army in the spring of 1964, it was only 2 months after integration had come in. I had come from a real small town in the middle of Wisconsin where we only had 1,100 people. We had never been raised with any black Afro-American people at all. I was shocked to see that probably 80 to 85% of my platoon of 45 people was comprised of black people. There was just seething unrest in the South. Fort Benning, Georgia is the world's largest infantry post, and that's where we were stationed, just down in the southwest part of Georgia. We were ordered to go over west of there to a little town in Alabama called Selma, Alabama. A lot of the black leaders in the South had decided to march from that little town over east of there some 50 or 55 miles to the state capital of Montgomery, Alabama. Roy Wilkins went along, Ray Abernathy, Jesse Jackson was a young fellow, Martin Luther King. Our platoon, I commanded a platoon of about 45 men. We were ordered to go over to Selma, and when we got there, these people had already left, so we never even saw any of the unrest. But we were given an order to guard a garage. We probably were there for 2 or 3 days, wondering what in the world is so important that we have to have a whole infantry rifle platoon guarding this garage for. And early that third or fourth morning, a huge motorcade returned. There were probably 50 or 100 cars, and it stopped right in front of our positions across the street. And out stepped from the first car Martin Luther King. Oh, my gosh. I wonder if the garage we have been guarding could possibly be housing his car. And as he approached me, I started to walk out into the street toward him. I said, "Good morning, Reverend King. My name is Bill Schiebler. I'm a northern boy, and I don't know much about your cause, but I deeply respect what you are doing." Well, then I snapped to attention and saluted him, and he just rushed up to greet me and hug me. He said, "You are the first white man who has ever saluted me. We are all brothers and sisters." Oh, what an experience that was. And that morning set the tone for our platoon, which we were being prepared for to go into combat. I can't help but think that maybe some of the black people who we had in our platoon had more respect for me at that point, because I had showed a sign of respect to their civil rights leader.
16: 1965. Integration in the Army has just begun. Racial prejudice and animosity are running strong in the Army. Having just arrived in Vietnam, racial tension in Schiebler's platoon explodes.
4: We had a man in our platoon named Rodriguez who was a Puerto Rican fellow who was a tremendous soldier. He would carry out his orders very faithfully. We never had to discipline him in any way. And one night we were back at our division's base camp. We had very makeshift positions. There was no concrete, no roads, all mud. We were right adjacent across the street from a huge ammo dump. All these artillery shells and grenades and bullets and explosives. I walked out of my little officer's tent to go back toward where my position was, and it came over the radio, and we were never supposed to use a name over the radio. "Lieutenant Schiebler, Lieutenant Schiebler, Lieutenant Schiebler. Rodriguez has shot up the tent. He's shot up the tent." And I was hearing this firing going along, and I couldn't figure out what was happening. And right out of my platoon's tent, it was a large tent. We had probably, since we were never up to full strength anyways, we could have had maybe 30 or 35 little cots in there. They're collapsible cots. It was at night, and I could see the brightness of the lights on in the tent pouring through the canvas sides of the tent as the bullets went this way. And the firing stopped, and I saw a shadowy figure run out of the tent, run into the ammo dump. And I ran over there to our tent and walked in, and here were 4 people dead just around the spot and probably 7 or 8 others wounded very badly. I thought, "Oh my gosh, who did this? Who killed these people?" They said, "Rodriguez, he's run across the street into the ammo dump. He's starting to pull grenades and throw them out." I thought, "Oh, courage. This man's under my command. I am responsible for what this guy does. If this ammo dump goes up, I mean, it's going to be the worst explosion anybody could even dream of." By this time, several people had showed up. They were all aiming their weapons, all ready to fire to shoot Rodriguez. I gave out a direct order. I said, "Men, don't do this. Give me a moment to try to talk to him." I was so scared, I was just shaking. I walked toward him. Rodriguez had his weapon aimed right at me. I got to within about 10 or 15 feet of him because I walked with him with my arms spread out and he knew I didn't have any weapon. I said, "Rodriguez, this is Bill. Something terrible has happened. How can I help you? Would you let me give you a hug?" Boy, God had to be speaking me right there to say the right words for Rodriguez. There's nothing short of a miracle there. I ran up, and he lowered his weapon. He came over, and he hugged me, and he just went to pieces. He said, "Sir, I just couldn't take it anymore. I couldn't take it. I had saved up almost $350 to send home to my mother and my sister. Our father is dead." Back in those days, $350 was a lot of money. These four black men had come in and had pushed him aside and had ripped open his footlocker and taken all of the money he had saved to start to gamble with it by playing cards. And Rodriguez just lost it. He chopped all of them to death right on the spot. And he wounded a bunch of other people in the act. And as this is all happening, I said, "Hey, it's okay. It's all over now." I said, "Would you let me take your weapon from you so we don't have any problems?" He let me do that. Probably three or four MPs were right there on the spot to get that weapon out of there. We walked back to the edge of the dump and across the street, and they obviously arrested him and carried him away. I never saw him again in my life. That night, I walked into that tent. They had taken body bags in there, and the medics had come to extract the wounded people. I gathered all of our remaining men together. And that night, I started to use first names. They all knew my first name was Bill. It was always Lieutenant or Sir to them. And I knew their first names the best I could because it was just as we had gotten to Vietnam. We hadn't gotten into very heavy fighting at this point. But I insisted that we go around our whole entire platoon to talk about what our name was and forget rank. Where we are from, who was in our family, or what our dad did, or what we had been trained to do. We talked way on into that night. I had cleared it with my company commander to do this because he knew the problems that had evolved. But that night, after each of our men had gone around, I just said, "Fellows, we have got to start to act together as a family. We're a family comprised of all sorts of races. We're comprised of different ages. We have different backgrounds. We're different parts of the country. I'm a northern boy. Some of you guys are from the south, the west coast. You're from ghettos that would make Watts look like a golf course. We have all we can do to get by just alive. This is going to be terrible for us. We're going to have to start to act together as a family. And any new replacements we get, we're going to have to clue them in right away that we are a family. We watch out for each other. You're going to be on my flank trying to save my life, and I'm going to be trying my darndest to be on your flank to save your life." And that was a wonderful experience that night that I have carried through with me to countless situations in daily life. There is a nice ending of the story. I heard that Rodriguez was released within just a few years after this had happened. I think they realized that it was combat duress at that point, but it certainly, in a tragic way, taught us a very valuable lesson. And to my surprise, it worked so well in our platoon that the other three platoons in our rifle company also had talks like this, and I think it helped us to become a much more effective fighting unit.
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17: 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There's a new concert film titled Hit Me Hard and Soft, The Tour, which was co-directed by Eilish and James Cameron. 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
1: Yeah, I think mostly we've just been convinced that we can buy our way to feeling better. 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
2: I'm Jack Depke, and we're talking with Bill Schiebler, Army Ranger and Vietnam War veteran, sharing reflections from his inspiring and grueling combat experiences in Vietnam during 1965 and 66. Bill Schiebler's attitude about race relations is transformed by his decision to add a troublemaking black soldier named Jimbo to his platoon. This decision ultimately transforms Bill into an advocate for racial harmony and diversity.
3: We had a black fellow in our platoon, and I commanded not the company, but just the platoon of the 45 people. And his name was Jimbo, and he had a terrific problem with getting into trouble. He had been in the Army for 7 years and was still a basic buck private, just the lowest rank other than recruit that one could be. Nobody wanted to have him. But I decided to have him in my platoon. But I also knew something about this man, that he had an incredible physical physique. And I had been in paratrooper training with him. But I kind of had a feeling that there was something more about Jimbo than was being led on. He had never been given a chance. Everybody just felt that he was a dud. But without a doubt, he turned out to be the finest person in my platoon. And at one point, I asked him if he could be my RTO. The RTO means that he's a person who walks beside you, is the radio telephone operator. And I looked at him and I said, if you even look at me, I'll kill you. And he looked at me and he said, if you ever look at me, I'll kill you. Well, I was just kind of half joshing, half serious. But I think to this day, he was dead serious. We had to say this to each other because in combat, our fighting was very close quarters. We couldn't afford to have the enemy looking at me and saying, gee, there's the platoon leader. He's giving an instruction or an order to his radio man. Vice versa, the radio man looking at the platoon leader. Because the very first thing the enemy tried to do was to wipe out our medics, the platoon leader, the key platoon sergeants. This got so ridiculous that we wound up wearing absolutely no rank. We had to do it that way because they would have picked us off if they would have seen our rank. Jim came up with terrific ideas. I think that he just relished the idea of being given some responsibility. He was as responsible and dependable as anybody I could even imagine. It got to the point where the men really grew to enjoy him and love him. He was just the backbone of our platoon, even more so than myself. We were having a terrible time with a brand new weapon called the M16. It shot 16 or 17 rounds a second, and a round is a bullet. And if we put it on fully automatic, we couldn't hold the weapon down. It just fired so fast. But we were having a very difficult time with it jamming. And under close quarters with the enemy, sometimes people are only 15 or 20 feet away from you, you can't afford to have a weapon jam. Jim came up with the idea that instead of putting 20 bullets in these little rectangular magazines, put 19 bullets in there, and then it won't jam. Well, we loved that. And then he came up with another idea. On the 16th bullet, put in what is called a tracer round. It's white phosphorus in the tip of the bullet so that as you fire it out, you can see the bullet going out in the air, and that meant that you only had 3 left. Even though Jimbo had solved most of the problems of our weapons jamming, to clear the weapon from jamming, if it did so, we had to use a cleaning rod, and we had a critical shortage of cleaning rods. The reason he became so popular was that he would do anything to try to fight for our cause. We were always short of cleaning rods, and I can remember one day a full general landed on our zone, and he came walking right up to the general. He said, "General, when are you going to give us some cleaning rods?" And there was a lieutenant colonel with the general who said, "Soldier, you talk like that, you're about to be court-martialed." And he looked right at this colonel and he said, "Let me tell you something. I don't care what you people do to me." He said, "Anything is better than going back up on that hill. I'll be glad to get to the back where all you people drink beer and have your parties back there to be court-martialed. Send me to Fort Leavenworth. It's at least better than fighting in this area. General, when are you going to get some more cleaning rods? I want to have those cleaning rods." And the general was so frustrated. Here is at this point, a private first class talking at a four-star general. And the general finally gave the order to the colonel. He said, "Let's get out of here." And that very same afternoon, we got a supply chopper that flew in with so many cleaning rods. I'm sure each of us had probably 5 or 10 cleaning rods. But regardless of what had happened, he got the job done. Jimbo got the job done. And for the first time, we were able to have enough cleaning rods. Another wonderful contribution that he made to us. We had just a terrible time with malaria. In fact, it got to a point where our malaria rate was almost 21% for a while there. That meant one out of every 5 people was coming down with malaria. And Jim devised an idea to take 3 square feet from a mosquito netting and to wrap it around our helmets at night so that we could keep our heads away from the mosquitoes. And it cut down drastically the malaria rate in our unit, and the full 1st Air Cavalry Division was so impressed with his idea that they wound up just making a standard procedure for him. We were really losing medics. A medic is just a key person in an infantry platoon. They were getting hit and taken out of action very fast. And Jim came up with an idea. He said, "Hey, why don't we use these old Claymore mine bags and have a medic bag out of that?" We had some green engineer tape and we had some red engineer tape, and he devised a way for us to put the crosses on all of our bags. So in essence, we all became medics. And when that happened, our rate of casualties of medics went way down. It was just ingenious ideas like that that really helped.
4: In a surprise mortar attack, Jimbo is severely wounded. Later that day, Schiebler is wounded too.
3: Our final day of combat came. It was on a Sunday of February 20th. We unknowingly landed right smack dab in the middle of the communications company of a North Vietnamese regiment. We were probably outnumbered at least 30-1. We had absolutely no idea that we were in the middle of such a large force. As we were walking down a trail, suddenly a mortar round exploded among Jimbo, our black medic, Doc Hudson, and myself. I was thrown backwards, but fortunately didn't even have a scratch. And Jimbo was just severely, critically injured. There were chunks of meat the size of the palm of my hand ripped out of the backs of his legs. I could see his bare bones, his femurs. I thought for a quick second, my God. His flesh and blood, the same color of mine. The only thing is the difference of the color of skin, which is a couple of thousandths of an inch thick. Is this what all these racial problems have been for? And I just lost it. It was one of the few times in combat where I lost what you call effective control of your command. I just went behind a tree and just started to cry because I knew that was all over for him. He was medevaced out. I was never to see him again until we got back that night to our base camp. We were lying in a MASH hospital, really out in the front of our lines, and they mortared and destroyed the tent right next to us. Here we were thought we were out of it, but we weren't. We were still in really bad shape. Jim and I were evacuated out through a large coastal city called Quy Nhon, Vietnam. We were evacuated to the Philippines and into Japan, where we started to recuperate. One of the last times I ever saw him was when we got orders to go back to the States. And Jim's orders were to go to Denver, Colorado, to Fitzsimmons Army Hospital at that point. I was to go back through Los Angeles. I was very saddened. At this point, I remember Jim sitting on the edge of the bed, and he said, sir, you got to come to see me. You got to come to see me. I said, I'll be there. I'll

0: My uncle and aunt lived in Denver, and I went to see them. And I called Jim on the phone at Fitzsimmons, and I told him I was in Denver. He just screeched over the phone. I said, "I'm here. I'm here to see you." And they loaned me, my uncle and aunt loaned me their car, so I drove out there that afternoon. When I drove up to the MP gatepost at Fitzsimmons Hospital, I was just shocked. Here, Jim had crawled out, had really limped out with his two crutches all the way from the hospital. "This is Burns, Rico." He saluted me as I went through the gatepost. Oh, there were probably 5 or 10 cars behind me, and the cars could see a white man jump out of the car, namely myself, to go to hug a black man, a white officer to hug a black enlisted man. And it was so good to see him. We had just an absolutely wonderful reunion, but that had to be one of the nicest homecomings that I had from Vietnam. Jim went on later. Obviously, he was 100% disabled with his legs, and he wore huge braces so he could kind of shuffle along. Jim went back, went through school, got a master's degree in organic chemistry, had a wonderful wife, 4 lovely daughters, and his own dance band. And that's what happened to him. I've never seen him again. We kept in touch for a few years, and tragically, he died of complications of kidneys a few years ago. But I just will never forget him, because I think he had profound effect upon my life and my attitude toward different races. I will do anything to go out of my way to try to be kind to people of different races.
1: In mid-November 1965, Bill Schiebler's platoon is part of a larger force engaged in one of the infamous battles of the early Vietnam War, fought in the Ya Drang Valley, which became known as the Valley of Death.
0: One night, some of our units got overrun. We were in a terrible battle in the fall of 1965 that was the first real big knock-them-down-and-drag-them battle. The 1st Air Cavalry Division was the first division of its kind in the world, namely that it didn't have vehicles as we know of them. It had helicopters. This battle was the Battle of the Ya Drang. It was a valley where this was happening, and some of the units got overrun that night. People were trying to get out probably 30 or 40 feet beyond their lines to bring back mortally wounded men who were so bad off. They were just dying out there, and unfortunately, they were crying out to their mothers to save them. That had to be probably, without a doubt, one of the most haunting sounds I have ever heard in combat. The North Vietnamese were walking among some of these men and finding them and saying, "Oh, broom," and they would kill our men right on the spot. I tried to keep them crying. This just brings back terrible memories. It was so hideous. It seems like yesterday that it happened. I was a small-town kid. I mean, I had no idea of anything like that. I mean, just to see such viciousness with people.
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3: 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Next time on Latino USA, ahead of the Men's World Cup, we bring you a new show from Futuro Studios. 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
4: Why do I watch the World Cup? 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
5: First came the March primaries. Were voters paying attention? So much so, they shattered modern records for primary participation at the polls. On Tuesday, step 2, the primary runoffs. And Ready or Not, we'll get you up to speed on what you need to know if you haven't voted early and get caught up on what else is making news in the Lone Star State. That's on the next Texas Standard.
1: I'm Jack Depke, and we're talking with Bill Schiebler, Army Ranger and Vietnam War veteran, sharing reflections from his inspiring

0: and grueling combat experiences in Vietnam during 1965 and 66. Bill Schiebler risks his life to rescue his friend Paul Mobley, a fellow officer stranded behind enemy lines. During the rescue effort, Schiebler must make a decision to kill or save a wounded enemy soldier. Remembering advice from his grandfather affects his decision.
1: I think he felt it might be the last time he would ever see me. And I remember he grabbed my forearm and he said, "Bill, you be kind to the enemy prisoners you take. Just remember that God loves them just as much as he loves you." I thought, didn't know what to do. As it got into combat, it was very easy for us to become very hateful toward our enemies. They didn't take any of us prisoner. We found the bodies of some of our men who had been strung upside down by trees and laced with hand grenades, and they had pulled the pins on the hand grenades and had blown our people just to smithereens. They had just blown them to bits. We got a call late that night from our second in command of our company, a wonderful fellow named Paul. Paul was lost and stranded out way beyond our lines. He had a radio man with him, and he had a couple of enemy prisoners. We said, "Don't worry about it. We'll come to get you." I volunteered to go get him because Paul had been my closest friend in our company of the officers, and I felt that Paul would have done the same thing for me had he been forced into the same situation. We had 10 men with us. I had asked for some volunteers, and our men knew that it was either that or to set up what was to be a very dangerous ambush that night. So they volunteered to come because we had absolutely no idea that the enemy was out there. And had they known it, I don't think the men would have volunteered, because all we knew was that Paul Mobley was lost way out there beyond our lines. On the way out to locate him, we passed very closely to a couple of large enemy patrols. We just stopped and froze. We didn't move a bone as two large patrols. We had 10 people with us, and these were probably 30 or 40 people. We would have never been able to exist with that. And I remember the one patrol passed us. Now, this, mind you, this is in the dead of the night. I'm sure they were less than 20 feet from us. We were so superbly trained that we just stopped and froze, and the patrol passed past us. We were going out to Paul. The enemy patrols were moving from our right to our left, laterally against us. So they were moving past us, not at us. And it took us a couple of hours to reach him. And when we got to Paul and located him, he was there with his radio man and a couple of North Vietnamese prisoners. In the dark of the night, I took a red flashlight. We had red adjuster filters on our flashlight so they couldn't see very far. I shined the flashlight down at the feet of this North Vietnamese prisoner, and his feet were just masses of bloody pulp. And I was so antagonized by these people at Hull. They had mistreated our American forces at that time. And for a fleeting moment, I thought, well, maybe one bullet would just solve the problem. Let's just get out of here and just get back to our own lines. And that very instant, I thought, what did Grandpa say? "Bill, be kind to your enemies." I thought, okay, spare his life. Be kind to that man. And I took this prisoner and I lifted him up. I'm tall, I'm 6'4", but this little guy probably couldn't have been anything more than 5'2 or 5'3". And I just flipped him up and flipped him over my back and started to carry him. I had my weapon in one hand and was just cradling his leg in the other hand. I was so fortunate because that huge North Vietnamese unit had moved through by the time we started to go back. We would have never had a prayer if had they been still there. But we carried him back. I started to walk with him. I had absolutely no idea how far I was going to carry him. I wound up carrying this man probably well over 2 miles. And as we went along, this man started to cry. It was a very quiet weep of sobbing. Without realizing what I was doing, I just nudged his leg with the arm where I was carrying him. This guy starts to kiss me on the back of my neck. I was so embarrassed. And it was over 30 years before I was able to admit to tell that story. I just wasn't prepared for something like that. But I learned a very valuable lesson with that. I found out that emotions spread like wildfire through an infantry unit. And they can be emotions of hatred or fear. In this case, it was an emotion of kindness. My men saw me carrying this prisoner. We turned him over to the rest of the men in the platoon. And my men started to do kind things for him. One of our medics took some salve and treated his legs there so that the infection would be waylaid. And we had another one of our men, I think one of our machine gunners, took off his backpack and took a machete and cut it in half and made some leggings for this man. That was the emotion of kindness running rampant in our unit. We turned this man over to our company, and they in turn had him taken up to the division headquarters. And I thought, we'll just never see this man again. That would be it. But about middle morning, the word came back from our division that this man was just totally hostile. He wouldn't talk to anybody except the tall one who had carried him. Well, they were giving the order for me to be taken up to the 1st Infantry Cavalry Division's headquarters. I went up there, and I got out, and I confronted this man, and this is all being done through an interpreter now. I tried to tell this man, and I took my bayonet off, and I drew a circle in the ground resembling the United States, and I put a little loop in the upper part of the circle to resemble Wisconsin. I'm trying to tell this guy that I am from Wisconsin, and I have three children in our family. I'm the middle of the three children. Nothing. He didn't even break a smile, just nothing. I thought, well, I don't know what to do here. If he's not going to talk to me, obviously we've got to get intelligence information out of him. We had probably 10 or 15 Americans standing around him, but I handed my bayonet to this North Vietnamese prisoner. And all of our guys just gasped. They were ready to click their weapons on full automatic if this guy even looked the wrong way. But I handed the bayonet to this prisoner, and he in turn started to smile. He drew a long loop in the ground and cut it in half. One half was South Vietnam, the other was North Vietnam, and marked an X up there and told us that he had two daughters. We had found a commonality that transcends any nationality. Here is a North Vietnamese and an American talking about their families. And he turned out to be not a young kid as I thought he had been, but he turned out to be the highest ranking sergeant major who had been captured, to my knowledge, thus far in Vietnam. By the time he was done, he had provided critical intelligence information that helped us to save the lives of countless men. And that lesson to me was an absolute key lesson that I learned in my life that I've carried forth since then, that kindness really paid off for us that night. Just by being kind to this man, we were able to extract the information that we needed. I never forgot that about kindness. And sometimes in daily life, when I see somebody I don't care for, I'm tempted just to say, hey, Bill, be quiet. Just remember that God loves that person just as much as he loves you.
2: Late one night, Schiebler and 10 of his platoon are positioned to spring an ambush. Unprepared for the hundreds of North Vietnamese soldiers approaching on the trail, Schiebler and his men remain quiet and undetected. But the unexpected happens. Schiebler's Army Ranger training saves them from sure death.
1: A lot of times at night, we did a lot of our fighting at night. We were required to go out beyond our lines. We would take usually 10 people with us. We'd have a machine gun with us. We were always told never to go out parallel to our own lines because down the line, one of our friendly people would open up on us. So we were required to go out at 90-degree angles, perpendicular to our line. And I went out this one night with a patrol. We had no idea of what we were getting into. We were probably only 5 or 6, 10 feet or so from the edge of a trail where the North Vietnamese started coming down this trail. There seemed to be hundreds of these people, only 10 of us. And again, Jimbo had taught us, don't spring that ambush too fast because you better watch out that you're not biting off more than you can chew. And I was lying there, and all of a sudden, this unit decided to take a break. I was so scared. I was just absolutely shaking with my body. One of the North Vietnamese saw that my helmet, he thought it was a rock. And he came over, and he prepared to sit down on top of my helmet. And you do what you have to do with your body. I was in absolutely great physical shape, as all people in combat are. You're hungry, you're tired, but you're in great physical shape from moving through the bush for hours every single day. Well, I grabbed him with my right arm, and with my thumb and my forefinger, I cut off his nose air supply, and I mugged him so that he couldn't scream, and I ran my bayonet through his throat. And my bayonet went off into the palm of my hand, and I was injured by that. And for a long time, they said, well, gee, you can't have a Purple Heart from that because it's a self-inflicted wound. Then again, other people said, yes, you can, because it was a result of enemy action. I think the best assurance that I had for staying alive in combat, other than the good Lord upstairs sparing me, was Ranger training. Ranger training was so good. I mean, I knew immediately how to cut off his air supply and what to do. I had been trained to do that. I think that training was above and beyond what a lot of infantry soldiers go through. The first time I had to tell that story, I just virtually went to pieces. I just broke up. I was forced to tell that story probably 4, 5, or 6 times. It was very upsetting, with tears, the whole thing. The second time I had to tell it, I noticed something very interesting happening to me. Each time I told the story, it became a little bit easier to get it out of my system. That was a wonderful healing, a wonderful catharsis for me. I passed this experience on to other combat troops out there who cannot talk about the war. But as for myself, I can only say it has helped to be able to get that out of my system. And right today, as we're talking here, I look at a scar on my right palm of my hand. I think, gee, that was really sad. One night I had to bayonet an enemy soldier, and God forgive me, but I had to do that. But it's been easier for me to talk about it over the years when the question has been asked of me.
2: Schiebler and his men make a fateful decision. After the aborted ambush, Schiebler realizes hundreds of enemy soldiers will be approaching their company's front lines. To avoid being trapped, Bill and his 10 men must head back to their lines at night, something their war training has taught them never to do. You're likely to face friendly fire, your own side shooting at you.
1: Little did I realize that after I had had to bayonet this man, my evening was just beginning. We radioed and we said, we've got to get back to our line because we're being squeezed. This enemy may start to move toward us. We're getting squeezed between the enemy moving toward us and our own lines. They said, you got to be kidding me. You're out of your mind. You don't want to ever return to friendly lines at night, because if one person doesn't know you're there, you're going to have the whole thing open up fire on you. We said, well, we've got to return. We don't have any option. I said, okay, we'll get the word out. About 60 to 75, 100 feet, I don't know what it was, very close range. We're making our way back, and all of a sudden I heard this, choo, and that was an M79 grenade launcher, and this live armed hand grenade flew right at my forehead. I had only enough time to say, whoa, and it landed. But it all happened so fast that you get down, and this grenade, oh, I can't believe this, it landed only about 3 feet from my body. Obviously, with an American grenade, you should be blown to smithereens by that. And what happened is that about 30 pieces of metal shrapnel blasted the base of my heel, in the inside of my heel, toward the outside. There were 4 of our 10 killed by the grenade. Everybody was wounded by the grenade, either killed or wounded. Oh, it just started. All of a sudden, our whole entire rifle company, 186 people, they all opened up on us at point blank range, firing at us.

0: my gosh, we're screaming on the radio to stop, to stop. Fortunately, there was a little bit of a dip there. We were in this dip, and the bullets were going over our heads, probably about 3 inches above our heads, and we had been spared from that at least. But in the ditch, one of our men had fallen on top of a little pygmy rattlesnake. The doggone thing couldn't be 18 inches long. He was more concerned about getting that doggone snake away from him than all the people who were firing at him. And we didn't return fire. We just kept saying, stop, stop, stop. And I can tell you that we had a very famous war photographer along with us named Eddie Adams. And Eddie Adams had received 3 or 4 Pulitzer Prizes. His most famous one was in Saigon, showing this fellow executing a North Vietnamese who's captured. But Eddie had left a little small cassette hand tape running in his pocket that night. I forgot to tell you that my buddy Paul Mobley, who I had rescued that night, went on to become a head of the White House detail for the Secret Service, and he guarded, 5 or 6 different presidents. And when this fellow named John Hinckley tried to assassinate President Reagan, it was Paul who jumped over Press Secretary Brady's body and tackled Hinckley. Paul had some wonderful connections, and he had the connection of talking with Eddie. They had become close friends. And Eddie let Paul listen to this one night. He said, hey, Paul, that night that the guy opened up on that patrol coming back in, I had my tape crying. Paul says, what? And here, 32 years later, Paul sent me a copy of that tape. I can hear myself screaming for the firing to stop. And finally, the firing did stop, and we said, please come and get us. Well, then they realized that they had been firing at what we call friendlies. One man didn't get the word. He had been back beyond our lines going to the bathroom. And he was the one who had opened up on us with the M79. And the medics brought stretchers out to get us, and I couldn't walk. And this man came out, and I just was so angry at him, I just screamed at him. In fact, I took my weapon by the end of his barrel, and I just threw my weapon at this man. And he ducked, and it went sailing over his head. And then I caught myself, and I started to cry. And he came up and hugged me, and we both cried. It was just, he felt so badly, but it wasn't his fault. We tried to console each other the best way that we could. He had no idea we were out there. He was just trying to do his job.
1: Bill Schiebler returns to the States as a wounded veteran, struggling to adjust to civilian life. He recalls a flashback experience that terrorizes him. Using concepts from his Army Ranger training, Schiebler works through his problems, ultimately deciding an act of forgiveness will help him heal.
0: We were told never to walk on a trail because that's where the booby traps were. We were walking beside a trail one day, and I rounded a bend, and probably less than 30 feet from me was a North Vietnamese soldier who had the bead on me. He had his weapon cocked right at my forehead. Before I could do anything, he just went click, click, click. He was out of ammunition. In that fleeting moment, I looked down on his belt, and there was a bottle that had webbing around it that obviously had explosives in it. And I flicked my weapon onto full automatic and just sprayed him. When one of my bullets hit that bottle, it just blew up and blew him just to pieces. My whole life had flashed in front of me, not what I had experienced so far, but toward the future, to what my hopes would have been if I could have been able to live through combat. I got back into the States, and I was having a real dickens of a time of it. My mother and dad were very patient with me. I would turn on water faucets at night. I would look around corners before I went into a room. I slept outside for 45 nights trying to work it out of my system. And I had to go back up to Minneapolis from Wisconsin. And I was driving down one of the avenues one day, and I looked into a restaurant that was a pizza place. And here were these same bottles with candles with webbing around them. I had a terrible flashback. I just started to shake. The whole idea of our Ranger training was to accomplish something that we didn't think we could do. When I saw that those candles in that pizza place, I knew I was going to have to go in there and to confront that problem. That was the only way that I could get it out of my system. I finally returned to the restaurant the next evening and just started to look at that bottle. I just put my hands in my arms and just started to sob. What I didn't realize is that the waitress and the manager had been noticing me. The manager had recently lost a brother in Vietnam. And I think that somehow he related that there was something in that bottle that was just causing me to sit there to just sob. They brought up a free pizza. They said, "We just wanted you to have this." I just thought it was another act of kindness toward me. But I got into my car that night and I started to think, something's not working out here. I don't know what this is. And I passed a floral shop, and I decided to go in the next day to buy a couple of red roses that would remind me of the blood all of our men had shed. I had an idea of taking these roses out and putting them on the gravesite of another fallen soldier. I didn't really put it together at that point what was happening to me until I got out to Fort Snelling Cemetery, one of our big cemeteries. I got out of the car and was going to go through the gate to put the rose on one of the gravesites when I noticed an industrial lawnmower mowing the grass in the ditch. It suddenly occurred to me, what was I doing? I was going out to the cemetery to not only ask for forgiveness, but to give forgiveness. And I thought, Bill, you're not going to get over this unless you muster the courage in your heart to forgive your enemies. And I took those roses and I laid them down in the ditch and carefully covered them with grass. That was the symbolic gesture that I tried to make to say, hey, enemies, I would like to know that I forgive you also. I couldn't believe how the feeling of release, relaxation just overwhelmed me. Gosh, I got up and I started to smile. I never did go into the cemetery. I turned around, jumped in my car, and drove 206 miles home to Wisconsin, where I was from, got out of the car, went in, relaxed with my mother and dad, who were absolutely dumbfounded. I was able to have a nice night of sleep that night and be able to put the tension behind me. And as I look back right now, I think that that symbolic gesture of putting those roses in that ditch to say, hey, enemy, I want to forgive you. That gesture was without a doubt the most helpful thing I could have done to help me adjust back into civilian life from combat. As I go through life, I find out how important it is to not only ask for somebody's forgiveness, but to take a grudge out of my heart, to wash my heart clean of it, to forgive others.
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0: Some of the units got overrun that night. 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
1: 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I'm Leila Fadel.
2: And I'm Steve Inskeep. The latest government figures show more than 200 people have died in the Democratic Republic of Congo's Ebola outbreak. That's out of

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1: First came the March primaries. Were voters paying attention? So much so, they shattered modern records for primary participation at the polls. On Tuesday, step two, the primary runoffs. And Ready or Not, we'll get you up to speed on what you need to know if you haven't voted early and get caught up on what else is making news in the Lone Star State. That's on the next Texas Standard.
2: Social media are selling Gen Z women more than just community.
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1: 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I'm Leila Fadel.
2: And I'm Steve Inskeep. Pope Leo XIV does not want a few tech firms setting the ethics for artificial intelligence. Leo said today that people all over the world should participate. That is the topic of his encyclical, or message from the Pope, called Magnificent Humanity. We're going to talk about this with Claire Jean-Gravet, the Vatican correspondent for our partner organization, Religion News Service. Hi, Claire.
3: Hello.
2: Why is the Pope talking about artificial intelligence?
3: Leo was worried about Silicon Valley pushing the idea of a hybrid human-machine world. We see this, for example, in AI companions simulating human relationships, but also in automated warfare and the ruthless exploitation of not just peoples, but also the environment, which Pope Leo believes is fueled by a search for AI dominance.

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1: First came the March primaries. Were voters paying attention? So much so, they shattered modern records for primary participation at the polls. On Tuesday, step two, the primary runoffs. And Ready or Not, we'll get you up to speed on what you need to know if you haven't voted early and get caught up on what else is making news in the Lone Star State. That's on the next Texas Standard.
2: Social media are selling Gen Z women more than just community.
3: Yeah, I think mostly we've just been convinced that we can buy our way to feeling better. And that's true of the beauty industry, but it's also true of the mental health industry.
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1: This is Morning Edition from NPR News. I'm Leila Fadel.
2: And I'm Steve Inskeep. The latest government figures show more than 200 people have died in the Democratic Republic of Congo's Ebola outbreak. That's out of more than 900 suspected cases.
3: The virus is spreading in eastern Congo. The region is larger than Florida. Armed groups and national armies are fighting there, which is complicating efforts to contain the disease. The World Health Organization warns the risk of the virus spreading rapidly in the country is very high. The outbreak involves a rare strain of Ebola, which doesn't have an approved vaccine or treatment.
2: Reporter Emmett Livingstone is covering this from the Congolese capital, Kinshasa. Welcome.
4: Hello.
2: What's making this outbreak hard to contain?
4: There's a perfect storm of factors making this one difficult. Eastern Congo is extremely vulnerable. The healthcare infrastructure is degraded. Aid budgets have been slashed. And all of this in a region which is in the grip of extreme violence. Ebola has had several outbreaks in the DRC. The first one was in 1979. But this latest one was only really noticed when a nurse turned up ill on April 24th and was then buried in a town called Mongwalu. The epidemic was then only announced on May 15th, by which point lots of people had already died. Three Red Cross volunteers who had handled infected bodies before the outbreak was known about have also since died.
2: When Leila refers to a region the size of Florida where this outbreak is happening, what's that region like?
4: Well, first, maybe a little bit about the epicenter of the outbreak.

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1: First came the March primaries. Were voters paying attention? So much so, they shattered modern records for primary participation at the polls. On Tuesday, step two, the primary runoffs. And Ready or Not, we'll get you up to speed on what you need to know if you haven't voted early and get caught up on what else is making news in the Lone Star State. That's on the next Texas Standard.
2: Social media are selling Gen Z women more than just community.
3: Yeah, I think mostly we've just been convinced that we can buy our way to feeling better. And that's true of the beauty industry, but it's also true of the mental health industry.
2: The pressure to build personal brands, that's next time on Think.
4: This is Ira Glass. 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Like, for example, this one astronaut who went to the moon. You know what he's not into? Space.
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0: Good morning, I'm Leila Fadel. A Romanian director won the top prize at the Cannes Film Festival on Saturday. The prize is called the Palme d'Or, but have you heard about the Palme Dog Award? On Friday, that was handed out, recognizing the best canine acting. The top dog this year was Yuri, who stars in the Chilean film La Pera. The movie follows a woman and her relationship with an abandoned puppy. Yuri wasn't there to receive the award, so the director collected it, a red dog collar. It's Morning Edition.
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0: It's Morning Edition from NPR News. I'm Leila Fadel.
9: And I'm Steve Inskeep. What are some swing voters saying in a potential presidential swing state? Voters in North Carolina say they do not like how the president is handling the economy or the war in Iran, and also say they are not ready to abandon Trump or his party. NPR's Ashley Lopez reports on two recent focus groups.
10: These two online focus groups featured 12 voters in North Carolina who voted for Joe Biden in 2020 and then Trump in 2024. And what most of these voters expressed was a deep frustration that Trump is out of touch when it comes to the economy.
11: He's always been out of touch with our economics, but because he's laser focused on just the war, he's not thinking that $100 in groceries only gets me two bags of food. Doesn't even last me a week.
10: That's Vicky. She, like all participants, took part in these focus groups conducted by messaging and market research firms Engages and Sago under the condition that her last name wouldn't be used. Vicky's frustration was shared by a lot of these voters. In fact, 9 of the 12 said they feel more economically anxious than they did before Trump took office again. April is among those voters.
12: I don't think he really understands the American people, what we are going through, what we're suffering with.
10: But when asked if they overall approve or disapprove of the job Trump is doing, half said they still mostly approve. Steve is one of those voters.
13: He's done a lot of what he said he was going to do. Immigration, rule of law, doing things for the working families through his tax revisions and stuff like that.
10: The 12 participants have a mix of political affiliations. 7 of the voters who participated identified as independents. 4 said they were Republicans and 1 identified as a Democrat. Rich Tao with Engages, who moderated the focus group, said he heard 2 sets of reasons why half these voters are sticking with Trump.
6: One is that a number of them cited what he's done at the border as being something they thought was important that they supported.
10: And even though other swing voters expressed concern about the chaos surrounding Trump's immigration crackdown, wars abroad, and inflammatory social media posts, Tao says many of these voters are looking beyond incidents that have gotten him in hot water.
6: And the second is that despite everything that they're unhappy with, and there's certainly a lot they complained about, they still see him as a strong leader.
10: In fact, 9 of the 12 participants described Trump as strong, and none said he was weak. This is in stark contrast to how these voters talk about Democrats. Even though half these voters are unhappy with the president, none said they plan to vote for Democrats this coming fall specifically to counteract Trump. Vivian, who identifies as a Democrat, says the party's infighting is a real problem.
14: I believe they need to show a united front.
10: This is something participant April thinks is holding the party back, too.
12: I think they need to come together. I think everybody's is going their own way. They don't know what to do. They're so upset at what the Republicans are doing. They don't think to come together themselves to be stronger so they can outdo what the Republicans are doing.
10: Rich Tao with Engages says it's clear that even amidst frustrations with the economy, these voters' positive associations with Trump are sticking. But many of the negative perceptions of Democrats are also sticking, which could be a hurdle for the party this fall. Ashley Lopez, NPR News.

0: No matter where you are, it's Memorial Day, and many Texans taking a time out to honor those who made the ultimate sacrifice while serving in the U.S. military. It's Texas Standard Time on this 25th day of May, 2026, Memorial Day in Texas. I'm David Brown. Great to have you with us, and thanks for spending a bit of this day with us. We hope you'll find a time well spent, especially as tomorrow is also a red-letter day on the political calendar in Texas. You'll remember that back in March, Texans set new records for turnout at the primaries, a sign of how much excitement there is about the upcoming midterms and what's at stake in November. Well, tomorrow, when Texans go to the polls in the last day of voting in the primary runoffs, barring any logistical surprises, a total of 38 party nomination contests will be settled because the candidates in those races didn't get more than 50% of the vote during the March primary. That will work out tomorrow, we believe. In terms of statewide runoffs, there are two Democratic and four Republican statewide races. They include a Republican contest for U.S. Senator, Republican and Democratic runoffs for Attorney General, a Democratic runoff for Lieutenant Governor, and a Republican runoff for Railroad Commissioner. That's a seat on the commission that regulates the oil and gas industries. There's also a runoff for the Republican nomination for District 3 on the Texas Court of Criminal Appeals. But when the dust all settles, we'll have a much more clearly defined picture of the layout for the November midterm general election ballot in Texas. Now, if you didn't cast your ballot in early voting, are you ready for tomorrow? Here to get you there, we have two veteran politics watchers to let you know what to expect on voting day and what to watch for when returns come in Tuesday night. In one corner, Blaze Gainey, who covers politics for the Texas Newsroom. Blaze, great to have you, and thanks so much for joining us.
1: Yeah, glad to be here.
0: And we also have Lauren McGaughey with us. She's a veteran of the Texas Newsroom. These days she reports on Texas for the New York Times. Lauren, welcome back.
2: Glad to be back.
0: Blaze, let's begin with you. What do people need to bring to vote, and how can they find their polling place? That basic stuff.
1: Yeah, essentially they just need to have a government ID with their picture on it. That's a driver's license, handgun license, military photo ID, something given to them by the government so that it can be official. And then for finding their polling place, they just need to check with their local election office. They can go on the website, type in their address. And also, it probably wouldn't hurt, just because of some things that happened last time, to also double check with the Secretary of State's website. If those aren't lining up, I would say just call over. But ultimately, it should be pretty simple.
0: Lauren, remind us who's eligible to vote in these runoffs. Do you have to have voted in the primary, or can any registered voter cast a ballot?
2: You do not have to have voted in the primary. As long as you're registered, you can go in and cast a ballot. If you didn't vote in the primary, you could then vote for either on the Republican side or the Democrat side. If you did vote in the primary, you have to stick to the party that you voted for in the primary. So say you voted for the Democratic ticket in March, that means you would come back in and vote for the Democrats again.
0: You anticipated what I was going to ask there, because I know a lot of people think they're, you know, that some people harbor a hope that they can tilt the balance for their own party by voting in the other primary runoff on certain seats, but a bit hard to do. Let's talk about the biggest race on either ballot. That's got to be the U.S. Senate primary on the Republican side. With President Trump's endorsement of Ken Paxton last week in the U.S. Senate primary runoff, I guess a lot of pundits seem to be thinking that that may have been fatal to John Cornyn's chances for a fifth term in the Senate. What are you hearing, Blaze?
1: He was expected to lose. This is a runoff, and usually runoff is dominated by the most extreme part of the party, just because less people are voting. So that,
0: so when you say he was expected to lose, you mean John Cornyn was expected to lose against Ken Paxton?
1: That's correct. That's what the polls showed, at least. Not saying he had no chance, but now this Trump endorsement essentially sort of means that.
0: You know, this seems to have gotten particularly nasty with TV ads, Lauren. Did it seem particularly pointed to you?
2: It really was. You know, this is one of the most expensive and also the most aggressive matchups in the country. We saw the candidates really going after each other personally and professionally, just hammering each other over and over in TV ads. And just to echo something that that Blaze said, you know, the only question mark in this race was the president's support. And even though it came very late for Ken Paxton, he's acting as though that has already kind of won him the race. He's moved on from this and is already attacking James Tallarico, the Democrat. But, you know, it's not over. We have to see what happens tomorrow. And Mr. Cornyn has been in the Senate for a long time, and he's had a lot of funding. And so we're going to have to see whether his long career can carry him through to a win, even against the president's wishes.
0: Well, I guess part of what has made this race so interesting to watch is this idea that James Tallarico has a sort of a different challenge ahead of him, depending on whether it's Cornyn or Paxton. I've just boiled this down to the way that a lot of people term this. What are the chances that Tallarico has against, say, Paxton versus if he has to run against John Cornyn? What's the conventional wisdom there? Blaze, what are you hearing?
1: I think against Paxton, they believe he has a better chance. That's what all the polls show, but not like a large difference. Essentially, he has a good chance against either candidate, but against Paxton, there's at least some things there that's easy to attack. Although we've already seen those attacks for over a year now from Cornyn's campaign. So not really sure how much more of that we need to see.
0: You know, Lauren, I know you've been covering Paxton and the AG's office for some time. Perhaps we should shift gears there to this race for the AG's office. A runoff there on both sides of the aisle, I believe.
2: Yeah, that's right. You know, this is a really critical office to Texans. It's the state's lawyer, so it defends the state in court when it's sued. And Paxton, over his decade in the office, he also made it more of an aggressive, outward-looking, proactive agency, attacking Democratic policies coming out of the White House and supporting President Trump's policy goals. So it's become, it was already an important agency and has been made kind of a national agency under Paxton, and it's wide open now to see who's going to actually fulfill that role going forward.
0: Blaze, let's shift gears to this Railroad Commission contest. The Railroad Commission, as most folks know, deals with energy regulation in Texas. Some headlines on the Republican side. Tell us more about that race and why it's so significant.
1: Yeah, it's actually not a race that usually makes headlines, but you know, Beau French, the candidate that's running against Jim Wright, the incumbent, he's made sure that this has been in the headlines by saying things that don't necessarily have to do with the energy industry at all, but just really Republican hot button topics. I'm talking anti-Muslim things. And, you know, he said these things and it gets talked about. And then even Jim Wright himself has said, this isn't really something that he likes to talk about. He doesn't really know much about DEI. And I think Beau French has, you know, sort of shifted what this race is really about. It's about, you know, sort of how MAGA are you, when really it's just to be about, you know, regulating energy in the state.
0: So and I guess by extension, it's sort of the character of the Republican Party in Texas moving forward, no?
1: It could indicate that. I mean, we'll have to wait to see exactly who wins, but it looks as though, once again, given it's a runoff, Beau French has somewhat of an advantage.
0: Lauren, is that the way you see it?
2: Yeah, you know, there hasn't been a lot of polling in this race. One of the few polls showed Jim Wright ahead by almost 10 points, but then there were like 30% or something of voters who hadn't made up their minds. You know, this isn't a position, like Blaze said, that many people are very familiar with. But again, like Attorney General, it's vitally important. You know, Texas produces more than 40% of the nation's crude oil and also a good bit of our natural gas in this country. And as we're, you know, the market has been so shocked by the Iran war, the individuals regulating that industry, you know, have control over a vital piece of the American energy independence portfolio. And so Jim Wright has tried to make the case that you need someone with an even hand who's going to pay attention to the core issues of the job. And Beau French has said, I got all that handled, but also I'm as MAGA as they can come. And so you should throw your vote my way. It's a real litmus test.
0: Lauren, I want to ask you, because you've recently shifted gears from reporting for local news organizations for quite some time, including the Texas Newsroom, now with the New York Times. And I'm curious how you think about talking about what's happening in this primary runoff to a national audience.
2: Yeah.
0: You know, how much do you think people someplace like New York or California or even D.C. are looking at these primary runoffs in Texas? Any real interest?
2: Oh, a lot of interest. You know, we've seen very high high readership across the country from our stories out of Texas. And, you know, we don't usually write about the Railroad Commission race. We did this year. And a lot of people read that story, you know, and you make the case that, you know, reminding people that these are important jobs, even though they may not have heard of them, and not just to us here in Texas, but because of their connection to the Trump administration, because of their connection to energy, they affect all Americans in some way. So, you know, we're seeing people's eyes trained on Texas this year. It is a much more unpredictable electoral situation than we've had really in the whole past decade. And there's a lot of open questions, more so than I've seen in my time here. And so people are really eager to see how this all susses out tomorrow.
0: Blaze, we're down to our final minute here, but 18 million registered voters, turnout in runoff elections historically lags behind participation in the primaries themselves, but participation this past March, especially strong. Any clues how much Texans are plugged into these runoffs?
1: I don't have any clues yet, but I will say I have not seen many lines or many people walking in and out of places, polling places when I pass by.
0: Exactly,
1: for early voting. But I do think a lot of what we saw in the primary was carried by the Senate race on the Democratic side. So I'm not sure that we'll see a large turnout in the runoff.
0: Well, we'll have to wait and find out tomorrow. We've been talking with Blaze Ganey, who covers politics for the Texas Newsroom, Lauren McGahey, who reports for the New York Times. Thank you both so much. Certainly do appreciate you sharing your expertise with us.
1: Thanks for having us.
2: You're welcome.
0: Hey, there's a whole lot more of the Texas Standard just ahead. Don't touch that dial. Coming up on 19 minutes past the hour Texas Standard time.
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0: I'm Jason Mellard from the Center for Texas Music History at Texas State University. This week in Texas music history, a life in deep listening unfolds. On May 30th, 1932, composer, accordionist, and theorist Pauline Oliveros was born in Houston. At age 16, she acquired her first accordion and decided she wanted to be a composer. She relocated to San Francisco in 1952, where she studied with early innovators of avant-garde electronic music like Lamont Young, Terry Riley, and Steve Reich. For her 21st birthday in 1953, Oliveros received a gift from her mother that proved a major inspiration in her work, a tape recorder. Throughout the decade, Oliveros established her practices with tape and electronic music, and in 1959, she co-founded the San Francisco Tape Music Center. In 1974, Oliveros began her pursuit of sonic meditations, focusing on the introspective and meditative nature of hearing and listening. Oliveros continued these efforts with what she called the practice of deep listening, which would become the core of her work in life. She once said, "Listening is a lifetime practice that depends on accumulated experiences with sound." Composer John Cage sung her praises along the same lines, writing that, "Through Pauline Oliveros and deep listening, I finally know what harmony is. It's about the pleasure of making music." By the 1980s, Oliveros was exploring the phenomena of performance in large, resonant spaces, and in 1988, she crawled into a 2-million-gallon cistern located below a decommissioned army base in Washington State with fellow composer Stuart Dempster to play with the 45-second-long reverberations of sound. Oliveros was a prolific performer, teacher, composer, and experimentalist until her death in 2016. Her work continues to inspire musicians and artists worldwide, including generations of students such as Texans Ned Sublin and Bill Baird. It fits for an artist who said, "I have never tried to have a career. I have only tried to build a community." In 2019, Oliveros acolytes performed the first ever concert at Houston's Buffalo Bayou Cistern Park under the title "Sounding the Cistern" for Pauline Oliveros, cementing her reputation as a pioneer of experimental sound and a coordinator of like-minded musicians and listeners. And you can hear music from the Lone Star State 24/7 on the Texas Music Experience at tmx.fm. For the Texas Standard, I'm Jason Mellard.
1: And you are listening to the Texas Standard. I'm David Brown. A new free app from Texas Parks and Wildlife Foundation aims to make native gardening a lot less intimidating for many Texans and a lot more helpful for pollinators. It's called Wild Thumb, and its goal is to help Texans with planting and caring for drought-tolerant native plants that help struggling pollinators like native bees and butterflies. It's all part of a broader Pollinators and Prairies initiative from Texas Parks and Wildlife. Julie Shaddix is Director of Development and Conservations Programs at Texas Parks and Wildlife, and we spoke with her about this new app back in February. For those who don't know or haven't heard of it before, tell us a little bit more about this Pollinators and Prairies program.
2: Yeah, so Pollinators and Prairies works to increase the quality and quantity of pollinator and grassland habitat in the state of Texas. People may not realize this, but grassland habitat, which is also called prairie, is the number one most endangered habitat type in North America.
1: Really?
2: Yes, and as much as 98% of Texas's historic tall grass prairie no longer exists. And, you know, pollinators, that's the habitat that pollinators need, right? And so when that habitat declines, you see declines in pollinator species, and then that sort of feeds back in, since they're pollinating the grassland species, that feeds back into the decline of native grasses, native plants, wildflowers, and all of that.
1: Mm-hmm.
2: So that creates a lot of problems for the ecosystem as a whole.
1: Well, so how would an app help solve that problem? Could you explain what this Wild Thumb app is supposed to do?
2: Yeah, so one of the strategies that Pollinators and Prairies uses to increase that pollinator habitat is to educate and engage everyday Texans in the small actions that we can all take to make a difference for pollinators. And so one of the things that anyone can do is use more native plants or plant, you know, native plants in your landscaping, in your yard, in your garden. And so Wild Thumb aims to make that much easier for people to do by helping people select the appropriate native plants for their space and be successful growing those plants.
3: Okay, I've gone to wildthumb.org here on my browser, and I see it's actually a beautiful, very straightforward web page, and it says, the only native planting app made just for Texas. Let's grow wild. Tell us what actually happens once you download the app and you click through it. How does it make plant recommendations?
2: Yeah, so users enter their zip code, and from your zip code, you learn what ecoregion you're in, and your ecoregion guides the plant recommendations, so which plants are either native to your ecoregion or adapted to your ecoregion, so they'll grow well. And then you also answer some questions about the type of space that you'd like to plant in. So roughly what size is the bed, or you can even do potted plants on your porch. You know, how many pots do you want to do? Uh-huh. And is it full sun? Part sun, you know, roughly about how much light do you have? You don't have to get crazy with measuring it. And then from there, once the app knows, you know, where you are and what your space is like, then it recommends native plants that will grow well in that space.
3: I have a lot of friends who are green thumbs. They know what they're doing. I don't. How far does the app go in helping you actually nurture these plants, help them actually grow once you've got the seed in the ground?
2: Yeah, so the app has a directory of nurseries that sell native plants, which we're always trying to grow that directory, as well as seed providers. If you want to do like a seed mix for a pocket prairie, which is more, you know, like an assemblage of grasses and wildflowers versus, you know, individual plants that you're planting in specific locations. And so the app will guide you through where you can purchase the native plants. And then it does give simple instructions for how to plant the plants, or if you need to remove some existing vegetation, how you can do that. And we try to keep everything really simple because, of course, there are, you know, master gardeners out there, people that know, you know, a lot about gardening, but you don't have to know that much just to get started, right? And so, of course, experts can use the app, but we try to make it very simple for beginners to just get out there and, you know, put a couple native plants in their yards.
3: One other quick question, because I was kind of struck by the fact that Texas Parks and Wildlife Foundation was doing something like this. I don't generally associate you folks with app development. Have you done this before?
2: No. So this is our very first app, and it was new and very exciting territory for us.
3: Well, it certainly does look like it's exciting, and it's free, right? So anyone can download it, and you don't have to have an iPhone. You can have an Android device, too, it looks like.
2: Correct. 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
3: That is awesome. I'm going to check it out. 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Julie, thanks so much for joining us on The Standard.
2: Thank you so much for having me.
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0: It's the Texas Standard. I'm David Brown. For some, snorkeling in a partially submerged cave is the stuff of nightmares. But for John Moretti, it's just another day at the office. Moretti is a paleontologist at the University of Texas, and in an underground Comal County passageway, he recently discovered fossils from lion-sized animals dating back to the Ice Age. This discovery disproves some previous theories about what species call Texas home back in the ancient era, and it sparked renewed conversation about what's left to learn from Texas fossils. We spoke with John in April. You know, I don't know where to begin with this. Do we start with a lion-sized armadillo, or do we go with what you were doing in a cave in Comal County with a snorkel on? Let's begin there. How about that? Or did you have a sense that this cavern you were heading into was would yield lots of fossils?
1: I really had no idea. You know, I came out to this cave because my friend and co-author on this recent paper, John Young, he was a regional caver, is a regional caver, well-respected, well-known. He was exploring this cave with the permission of the landowners and started finding bone after bone. And really, I went out there to kind of placate him. Stop this stream of text message fossil photos.
0: You won't believe what I found.
1: Exactly.
0: That kind of thing.
1: Right? Yeah. So I said, fine, I'll come on out there. I didn't expect it to be anything really different at all. I didn't even expect the cave to be different.

0: says, oh boy, I'm in for something different here.
1: This was going to be something different. So once you got out there, what did you find? What was it like?
0: So we have to rappel down inside a narrow sinkhole, down about 30, 35 feet.
1: Mm-hmm.
0: And that allows us to enter then a horizontal tunnel-like passageway. Like you said, halfway filled with a flowing stream of water.
1: I was
0: going to
1: ask. Yeah, right. What's that water from? One of the popular rivers down there or something?
0: It's actually, this water feeds into one of our rivers. It feeds into the Guadalupe River system, actually. Right. So this is groundwater. This is water in our limestone bedrock that is draining out into this cave, and it moves. It's flowing through this cave system, and when it reaches the surface, we would call it spring water.
1: Okay.
0: It's coming out of the ground as a spring water.
1: How
0: so we're behind
1: were
0: the scenes there.
1: How deep were you?
0: We're only about 30, 40 feet below the surface, not terribly far down under our feet.
1: So you make your way through this. Are you seeing things in the walls, or are you finding it on the bed, or what?
0: That's just it. In most caves, we find fossils by excavating through layers of dirt. And it takes a long time to find a fossil. It takes a lot of work to find a fossil. But here in this cave, all we had to do was put on our dive mask and our snorkel and put our head
1: underwater.
0: And
1: it's just all around you?
0: It's everywhere.
1: Holy cow.
0: The bed of this stream is just littered with fossils of Ice Age megafauna. Things like mammoths, mastodons, giant ground sloths, even saber-toothed cats. They're just laying there, and we can pluck them up from the stream bed where they've been resting probably for millennia.
1: Was this the discovery of a new place or for finding fossils altogether? Or what, did you know that you probably have a mother lode down here?
0: Actually, cavers, like my colleague John Young, knew there were fossils here. They've known for decades. And they actually told other paleontologists, some of my predecessors here at UT, actually, about it. But the challenges of working in this environment, these cold subterranean places, this cold water, and the challenge of interpreting the fossils in these environments really prevented anybody else from ever wanting to try to study it.
1: Well, this was privately held land too, right? You had to get permission from the folks who owned it.
0: That's a key part of the whole thing, right? If we want to study fossils in Texas, most of the fossils we are interested in are preserved on private land, right? That's most of Texas. And so the only way this science gets done is through a kind of partnership between scientists like me, often avocational folks like these cavers, and private landowners.
1: Okay, let's get back to that relative of the armadillo that was lion-sized. That sounds surreal. Tell me about what you actually found.
0: So what we actually found in the cave are pieces of the armored shell of this armadillo-like animal. If you saw this thing alive, you would think, hey, that's an armadillo. The big difference would be this animal is about 6 to 7 feet long and about 3, 3.5 feet tall at the back of its shell, much larger than our living armadillo. This animal is fairly common in fossil sites along the Gulf Coast of Texas and in Florida. But as you get further north, anywhere in the U.S., they become pretty darn rare.
1: Mm-hmm.
0: And here on the Edwards Plateau, they'd never been found before. They'd never been found before, despite 100 years, over 100 years, of paleontological research in regional caves.
1: Wow. Well, this gets us back to what I was saying earlier about how this is re-stimulating a conversation around what kind of animals may have populated Texas back during the Ice Age. Is that right?
0: That's correct. So we know a lot about the Ice Age in Texas, and here in Central Texas specifically. And we know that because of predecessors, people like me, who were studying fossils, often in caves or river drainages or other places. And here on the Edwards Plateau of Central Texas, we'd never found these giant armadillo-like pamphotheres before. That always made sense because these animals, we think, needed a relatively warm, humid, sort of tropical climate to live.
1: Mm-hmm.
0: And our understanding of the last 20,000 years of the Ice Age here in Texas was that it was pretty cool, pretty dry, except along the Gulf Coast.
1: So how do you see this changing the narrative?
0: Well, first of all, it just shows that there are still animals, giant animals, out there in this region's past that we've never found before.
1: Maybe we're making assumptions, false assumptions about the climate, perhaps?
0: Well, okay, that's really exciting there. No,

0: I don't think so. I think our understanding of the last 20,000 years of the Ice Age and the animal community, the climate, the habitats of this region are correct. They're based on good data. But the climate, the animal community, the environments of Texas were not static throughout the entire 2 million years of the Ice Age. These animals that we're finding in this cave, in this underground stream, they hint that the animal community in the Ice Age is actually changing alongside changes in the environment and changes in climate. They're changing where they live in the United States, these animals, and they're doing that prior to the end of the Ice Age animal community altogether, before these animals go extinct.
1: Have you published these findings anywhere or no?
0: That's really what prompted our conversation, is a new paper we have out describing just these ideas, the discovery of these fossils and what they mean.
1: I'm wondering if it might be possible for you to share some pictures with us, and then we could share it with listeners on our website, texasstandard.org.
0: I'd love to.
1: That's fantastic. And that's also the place where you'll find an extended version of this conversation with our guest, John Moretti. He's a paleontologist at the University of Texas. Fascinating stuff. You did a lovely job explaining it to someone like me, too. So thank you so much.
0: It's my pleasure, David.
1: There's a whole lot more of the Texas Standard just ahead. Don't touch that dial.
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0: It's the Texas Standard. I'm David Brown. From Big Bend to Caddo Lake and Padre Island to Palo Duro, Texas has no shortage of public lands. Even in a state that's about 95% privately owned, the options to get outside are quite diverse, offering ecosystems to explore of all sorts. But the path to conserve that land wasn't simple. In her new book, Wild Women for Good, author Jennifer Bristol documents the role female Texans played in shaping the state's conservation and public preservation efforts. Jennifer joined us in the Texas Standard Studios in April. What inspired you to tell this story through this overlooked lens?
1: Well, I have to be honest, the genesis for the story came from my mom, who really wanted a book like this. Didn't think I would write it, but she had the idea all the way back in 2009. And then finally in 2019, we kept kicking the idea around. And we said, let's do this. You know, we kind of had put together enough information about some women, some foundational women as well as contemporary women, and we just decided to go for it.
0: Was she involved in conservation efforts herself?
1: Very much so. My mother is Valerie Bristol, and she was a former county commissioner here in Austin and Travis County, and helped set aside the Balcony Canyon lands for 8 different endangered species, but specifically the golden cheek warbler.
0: Well, you write about how when you were working on this book, you would stumble across signs in parks and that sort of thing that would denote the impact of some of the people that you write about, and also how little documentation there was at times for some of the work of these women. Say a little bit more about those challenges that you found in writing this book.
1: Sure. It was a challenge, definitely, to find some on a lot of these women who were really in the background. Thankfully, you know, there's all kinds of archives around the state of Texas, and those archive librarians are amazing at digging in and helping us find different letters and documents. And then I reached out to some of the family members, too, who were wonderful to share, you know, some of those really expressive letters about what they were doing and really the point in time that they were doing it in. And then some of the bigger women, Lady Bird Johnson, former First Lady Laura Bush, you know, there's plenty written about them.
0: But I think this might speak to a larger issue about how we're documenting what's being done. And I'm wondering, perhaps you can share a story that might have been lost were it not for your work. You have an example?
1: Sure. So there was a woman who lived here in Austin. Her name was Mamie Powell. Mm-hmm. And she was the secret weapon for getting the first state parks board solidified, but also the passage of the legislation that was needed to accept those first 23 parks into the system.
0: And why do you say secret weapon?
1: Because she was the one that showed up, and she would be down at the Capitol meeting with people. She hosted parties. She brought people together, and she really pushed for it. And she understood the politics and the nuances that needed to happen to get people more favorable towards the idea, because they weren't at first.
0: I think that a lot of people feel like, well, they're passionate about something like conservation or preservation, but they feel like they don't have the connections, they don't have the money, they don't have the background that would empower them to make a difference. But what this sort of seems to be suggesting is that the willingness to show up, the willingness to be there, to do it where others haven't, it's all about just basically taking that initiative.
1: And that was something that really came across in either the interviews or even the research that we were doing, was it's all about what's right for you, what's scalable for you. I hope that as people read these stories, they see themselves in them and say, gosh, you know, she stepped forward and she had kids and aging parents and work and, you know, everything else. Why can't I? And so hopefully they'll feel inspired to, you know, step up and do something again that's scalable for them.
0: What about your passions? Like mother, like daughter?
1: Like mother, like daughter, and like father.
0: Oh, is that right?
1: Yes, yes, yeah. Yeah, I worked for Texas Parks and Wildlife for 10 years, and I currently serve for the city of Austin as the chair of the Environmental Commission. So, and my passion is bird-friendly design, designing buildings that prevent bird strikes and bird collisions.
0: That's really interesting. That's mm-hmm. You know, I think about where the spark comes for young people to get engaged, get involved, and you know, Texas has changed a lot. I have a sense that as much as people really enjoy Texas's park system and getting out there, that fewer of us are actually doing it. And I'm wondering how concerned you are about the future of conservation here.
1: You know, I'm concerned, but also excited at the same time.
0: Oh, say more about that.
1: Yeah, I think there's an awareness that we really have to do something, that we have to step forward, and that it takes all of us to be involved if we want to have more parks, if we want to conserve the land that we all share. I think there's a lack of awareness of what to do and how to do it. And so I think, you know, hopefully that will be something that as young people step forward, that they can learn more about and figure out how to organize. I think there's an amazing opportunity in the nonprofit world right now, especially for women. Especially for women to step forward and have those leadership roles in the conservation world. And that is something where as soon as a lot of these nonprofits sort of came about, they immediately started funneling into and have been great leaders in that. Instead of the traditional ways of working for Texas Parks and Wildlife or U.S. Fish and Wildlife, the Forest Service, you know, those sort of traditional tracks.
0: When you step back and you think about, you know, you have a comprehensive account of women's role in Texas conservation, what does it tell you about the future of environmentalism more broadly in Texas?
1: Yeah, so, you know, I would love to see more being done. You know, Texas is it's a tough state. You know, I'm a proud Texan, but sometimes it's hard to be a Texan at the same time, especially when we're talking about our environment. I think we have a lot of threats, you know, to us right now. We have, you know, data centers coming left and right.
0: Let me ask you to pause for just a moment because I sometimes wonder whether there is something about, historically speaking, thinking of nature from an adversarial perspective in a way. We're sort of trying to overcome these forces of nature that sometimes can seem insurmountable, and that being part of the mythology of Texas, baked into, in a way, the story of Texas, right? I wonder if, in a way, that adversarial posture has affected the way that we think about conservation.
1: Absolutely. I mean, we've always had so much land and in abundance. We haven't really had to stop and think about it quite as, you know, maybe intensely as some of the, you know, other states have. So that has given us the sort of right, if you will, the feeling that we can do as we want when we want. And then, of course, you know, as we're settling Texas or anywhere, any human settling anything, you know, there's this need to have dominion over it in order to put order, you know, into that. So I think that all plays in there. Certainly our own Texas history of, you know, we are a land rich state and we are going to build on it, whatever we want to build.
0: But you are optimistic nonetheless.
1: Yeah. Our laws, you know, really give us that right as well. But I am optimistic. I think there's more awareness than ever that, especially when it comes to water, that we have to really start looking very carefully about how we're using our resources.
0: Jennifer Bristol is a Texas author, and her new book is Wild Women for Good. Very interesting read. Congratulations. And we're going to have more at texasstandard.org so you can dig in a little bit deeper. Jennifer, thanks so much for joining us.
1: Thank you for having me. I appreciate it.
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0: It's the Texas Standard. I'm Laura Rice. Voters across Texas who did not already vote early will be headed to the polls tomorrow for the state's primary runoff elections. Earlier in the program, we got a preview of some of the big statewide races, but now we turn our attention to some U.S. House seats in Texas that are still up for grabs by their respective parties. Of course, the winners of these runoffs will be on the ballot in November, the first general election since the Texas legislature redrew the state's congressional maps. Here to help us break down some key races is Andrew Schneider, senior reporter on politics and government at Houston Public Media. Andrew, welcome back.
1: Thanks for having me.
0: And Gabby Bierenbaum, Washington correspondent for the Texas Tribune. Gabby, thank you so much for being here.
2: I'm excited to be here.
0: Well, Gabby, let me start with you. How much overall has Texas's much-changed congressional map affected the number and kinds of runoff contests that we're seeing now across the state?
2: Because of redistricting, we saw more retirements, I think, than we typically would. And then because we have seats that are now newly Republican-leaning, we have, you know, more open races. And when there's more open races, there's not an incumbent in the race or someone who's as well-known. Then sometimes that means leads to runoffs because nobody got a decisive majority in the first round. And then you also had incumbents drawn into the same district. So if you can, you know, follow all those threads there, that's why we have more congressional runoffs.
0: Andrew, let's start in Houston, where you are. Several districts have been upended by the new maps. Democrat Al Green was drawn out of the 9th district, where he served in Congress for years, and now he's in a runoff with Christian Menifee in the 18th district. How is that race shaping up?
1: Yeah, the race is shaping up as sort of a generational battle. Menifee is in his late 30s. Al Green is in his late 70s. And this is a district that it lost two sitting representatives who were in their 70s younger than Green in recent years. And that left the district without representation at some key moments of the Trump presidency. Green is surprisingly, is the underdog in this race, according to most polling. Then you have over in the 9th, you've got a Republican runoff between former Harris County judge candidate Alex Mueller, who is endorsed by President Trump, and a number of other local figures in the Republican Party, facing off against State Representative Briscoe Kane, who was endorsed by Governor Abbott. And that one, Mueller appears to be the leading, according to most polling.
0: Well, Gabby, let's move to North Texas and District 33, where Colin Allred and Julie Johnson, another pair of Democrats, are facing off. Allred is newer to this district in the race, though they've both served in Congress. How is that shaping up?
2: Yeah, this is a pretty rare matchup where you have an active member, Julie Johnson, facing her direct predecessor, Colin Allred, right? Johnson currently represents and already did represent the old 32nd district. That got totally chopped up and redistricting and extended out to East Texas to make it red. Now you've got a seat in Dallas County that's about a third of what was Johnson and Allred's district. So you've got two thirds of the voters there are coming from different congressional districts in the Dallas-Fort Worth area. And it's gotten to be a pretty contentious race. Allred has attacked Johnson over her stock trading portfolio. Johnson has attacked Allred for votes he took when he was running for Senate that were more moderate, especially on an immigration bill. That's a race where we don't expect turnout to be super high. Those votes there are really going to matter for who's going to represent that seat moving forward.
0: Well, Andrew, back to Harris County, but a different district, the 38th this time, and we're going to focus in on the Republican side. John Bonk was endorsed by President Trump in his race against Shelley DeZevelos. Is this endorsement even more important given recent victories by Trump allies around the country?
1: I'd say it is. He also carries the endorsement of Senator Cruz. And as far as federal races and across Texas go, those are the two big endorsements that you want if you're a Republican. Trump is coming off a spate of successful endorsements. And it's worth remembering that John Bonk came very close to winning outright in the March primary against Shelley DeZevelis. So it's more than likely that a Trump endorsement, and which came relatively early in the process, could put him over the top.
0: Gabby, let's move out to West Texas, the 19th district, which really stretches from Lubbock to Abilene. Tom Sell and Abraham Enriquez are both first-time pro-Trump Republican candidates, and they've offered very similar stances on issues. Do either of them appear to have an edge in this race?
2: Yeah, I mean, Tom Sell definitely got a much higher percentage of the vote in the primary, and he's gotten a lot of ad support in the runoff from outside groups that are playing there on his behalf. So, you know, his allies have way outspent Enriquez's campaign, and I would definitely expect Tom Sell to sort of be in the driver's seat for that one. But runoff electorate, so you never quite know.
0: Well, let's go to the 35th district in Central Texas, where we've got runoffs on both sides of the aisle. It's another district that was redrawn in an effort to get out a Democratic incumbent, Greg Kassar, who's now running in the 37th. Andrew, do you want to tell us about the Democrats now running in the 35th?
1: Right. This is kind of a contentious race, in large part because one of the remaining Democratic candidates, Maureen Galindo, she's a housing advocate and sex therapist, has made quite a few anti-Semitic comments that have drawn national media coverage. She had posted on Instagram that she wanted to turn ICE detention centers into, quote, a prison for American Zionists. She said that her opponent, Bexar County Deputy Sheriff Johnny Garcia, and quote, anyone supported by Israel should be tried for treason. And she has been basically rebuked and disowned by a lot of the leaders in the state and county Democratic parties. And Democratic Senate nominee James Tallarico said that if she wins the nomination, he won't campaign for her. There have even been a few sitting members of Congress that said if she wins the nomination and goes on to win the election, they'll move to have her expelled immediately.
0: How about on the Republican side of that race in the 35th, Gabby?
2: Yeah, that's another interesting one. You've got State Rep. John Lujan, who's no stranger to Bexar County. He's won a seat that, you know, Joe Biden won in 2020 multiple times. He finished first in the primary, but then you have Carlos de la Cruz. He's a veteran. He's the brother of Monica de la Cruz, who's a Republican congresswoman from South Texas, from Edinburgh. And Carlos is sort of a political newcomer. But he got the Trump endorsement, and then he's also been backed by a big AI PAC that's been spending money on his behalf. So, again, you sort of pro-De La Cruz forces, mostly AI, have outspent pro-Lujan forces. But that was, you know, a pretty small electorate in the primary to begin with. So that's going to be one in a smaller electorate. We'll see if, you know, the Trump endorsement sort of brings De La Cruz over the top, or if Lujan's, you know, history in the district and having been an elected official wins the day.
0: The primary runoff election is tomorrow. Gabby Bierenbaum is the Texas Tribune's Washington correspondent, and Andrew Schneider covers politics for Houston Public Media. Thank you both so much.
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2: Thank you.
0: We're out of time on this Memorial Day, but you can keep up with us 24/7 at texasstandard.org. And be sure to tune in tomorrow as we check back on Election Day in Texas. And then again on Wednesday when we'll have a full recap of the runoffs. See you back here tomorrow.
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That song is called Mimi, written by Sam Ponuncio. He's the man at the piano, great pianist based in Pueblo, Colorado, from his CD, Going Home. I'm Jana Lee Ross. Thanks so much for listening to Jazz With Me. 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
1: Mr. Charles Brown at the piano and singing The Elegant Gentleman of the Blues, singing about bad whiskey. Before that, You Don't Know What Love Is, Wynton Marsalis on trumpet, live at the House of Tribes in New York City. And we kicked off that set with the Clayton Hamilton Jazz Orchestra and their arrangement of On the Sunny Side of the Street. I'm Janie Lee Ross. Thanks for listening to Jazz with me.

Wes Montgomery live at the Half Note in New York City, June 1965. Great record called Smokin' at the Half Note, Wes, with Jimmy Cobb on drums, Paul Chambers on bass, and Wynton Kelly on piano. That was No Blues. And before that, Wes recorded about a year later with Jimmy Smith on organ. Terrific record. Jimmy and Wes, the dynamic duo. Down by the Riverside, traditional spiritual tune there with just a fantastic arrangement by Oliver Nelson. I'm Jana Lee Ross. Thanks for listening to Jazz With Me, and here's some more Wes Montgomery. This is the title track to Wes's 1967 release, A Day in the Life, and if you're a Beatles fan, I think you'll recognize this tune.

Wes Montgomery in a big Creed Taylor production, the title track from his record A Day in the Life, released late in 1967, just on the heels of the Beatles' Sgt. Pepper's Lonely Hearts Club Band. And that tune, A Day in the Life, is the final track of Sgt. Pepper. So Creed Taylor and Wes were on top of that. I'm Jana Lee Ross. Thanks so much for listening to Jazz With Me. 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

The Gershwin tune, Soon, recorded in 1957. That was Curtis Fuller playing lead trombone, Hank Mobley on tenor, and Bobby Timmons on piano, Paul Chambers on bass, and Art Taylor on drums. Classic stuff. I'm Jana Lee Ross. Thanks so much for listening to Jazz With Me. 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

That is the man who wrote Walk, Don't Run. No, the Ventures didn't write it. That guitar master did. Johnny Smith. Johnny Smith playing Duke Ellington's Sophisticated Lady. Before that, another Duke tune from way out west, Sonny Rollins in the 50s. Great cover with him in a great cowboy outfit. Classic record, Sonny Rollins with Ray Brown on bass and Shelly Mann on drums. And Duke Ellington started the set, Caravan, from Ellis Marsalis. I'm Jana Lee Ross. Thanks for listening to Jazz With Me.

It sounds like everybody is having a great time on that recording. Very classic Jobim recording of his song Aguas de Marco with the great Elis Regina singing with him. Before that, another Jobim tune, How Insensitive, a great guitar duet between Emily Remler and Larry Coryell. And we kicked off the set with Going Home, an arrangement of that traditional African-American spiritual, Going Home. Antonin Dvorak also used it in his New World Symphony. But this was an arrangement by Sam Fanuncio, a great pianist based in Pueblo, Colorado. I'm Jana Lee Ross. Thanks so much for listening to Jazz with me.

June Christie and her signature song, a little mini opera in that one, Something Cool. What a flawless singer she was, June Christie. Before that, Anthony Wilson, the guitarist leading the ensemble, and that was his tune, Flossie Lou. I'm Janie Lee Ross. Thanks so much for listening to Jazz with Me. You can get in touch anytime and let us know what you love about jazz. 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

0: This is KTEP El Paso.
1: UHYY in Philadelphia. I'm Terry Gross with Fresh Air. Today, the sibling music stars Billie Eilish and Finneas O'Connell. There's a new concert film that Eilish co-directed with James Cameron called Hit Me Hard and Soft, The Tour. Billie and Finneas started making music together when she was 13 and he was 18. We talked about fame, family, how her voice is changing, and how her baggy clothes were inspired by hip-hop.
2: I would watch those videos, and instead of being jealous of the women who get to be around the hot men, I would be jealous of the hot men, and I wanted to be them. And I wanted to dress like them, and I wanted to be able to act like them.
1: Later on this Memorial Day, book critic Maureen Corrigan reflects on the books soldiers carried into World War II. First News.
3: Live from NPR News in Washington, I'm Amy Held. President Trump says the deal with Iran has been largely negotiated, but he's tempering expectations of any imminent end to the war. He delivered remarks at Arlington National Cemetery on this Memorial Day, a time to honor the war dead.
4: In Operation Epic Fury, we lost 13 wonderful souls, wonderful special people. These incredible men and women gave their lives to ensure that the world's number one state sponsor of terror will never have a nuclear weapon. Oh, and they won't.
3: Daniel Shapiro served as U.S. ambassador to Israel during the Obama administration and was part of the 2015 Iran nuclear deal. He tells NPR that the deal being negotiated today would reopen the Strait of Hormuz and relieve the economic crisis, but Iran's nuclear program would remain an open question.
5: There would be a period of negotiations. It's outlined for 30 to 60 days to determine limits on Iran's nuclear or enriched uranium stockpile and further enrichment of uranium and the verification of that. But Iran is very skilled and adept at dragging out those negotiations. It will probably last much longer than 60 days.
3: Trump, meantime, is calling for more countries in the Middle East to normalize relations with Israel as part of any Iran agreement. The number of National Guard troops deployed to D.C. is set to essentially double this summer ahead of celebrations for America's 250th birthday. NPR's Kat Lonsdorf reports.
6: There are currently a little over 2,500 National Guard troops deployed in D.C. from dozens of states. This summer, there will be 5,000. Officials did not specify when that surge will begin or, notably, when it will end. The number of troops in D.C. started at 800 last August as part of an initiative by President Trump to crack down on crime and also immigration. More troops have slowly been added over time. National Guard members in D.C. have been supporting law enforcement through highly visible patrols in neighborhoods, parks, and metro stations. The D.C. deployment costs about $1.5 million a day, according to an estimate by the nonpartisan Congressional Budget Office. This new surge would essentially double that cost. Kat Lonsdorf, NPR News, Washington.
3: Under new Trump administration rules, foreigners in the U.S. who want a green card will need to leave and apply in their home country, upending decades of practice. Anne Rowley, an immigration attorney, says the new policy will be disruptive.
7: Our understanding on this memo is still up in the air because of its recency, but I definitely think that it is going to change how immigration practitioners manage legal strategy for the lion's share of applicants.
3: More than 500,000 people already in the U.S. apply each year for a green card. This is NPR News. The first encyclical was released today by the first American pope. That's the document that clarifies church doctrine, and it's aimed squarely at big tech. Pope Leo's urging governments to regulate artificial intelligence as humanity grows increasingly reliant on it. The pope is warning that AI is linked to misinformation and to war.
8: Nuclear disarmament remains a service to peace and the dignity of the human family. In a similar sense, artificial intelligence now demands to be disarmed.
3: He spoke from the Vatican. The Department of Education says starting this summer, students enrolled in short-term career and technical programs in the U.S. can apply for federal grants. NPR Sequoia Carrillo reports.
9: Pell Grants are typically awarded to qualifying students who are pursuing undergraduate degrees or certificates, but under the new rule, that money will now also be available for students pursuing workforce training programs. The grants are designed to help the country's lowest income students access schooling beyond high school with the help of federal aid. The inclusion of career and technical education is aimed to address labor shortages in healthcare and other high-demand industries. Sequoia Carrillo, NPR News.
3: Three Chinese astronauts have arrived at their space station. One is set to stay for an entire year, among the longest space missions. China's conducting experiments as it prepares to put people on the moon by 2030. The Shenzhou 23 vessel arrived yesterday. NASA is aiming to land astronauts on the lunar surface in 2028. It's NPR.
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11: Memorial Day is a federal holiday for mourning U.S. military personnel who died while serving in the United States Armed Forces. Join us for Grace Under Fire, a documentary piece of an Army Ranger. The decorated veteran shares stories from his time in Vietnam. Grace Under Fire, Reflections from Combat in Vietnam airs this evening at 6 p.m. on KTEP.
1: This is Fresh Air. I'm Terry Gross. Earlier this month, it became a lot easier to see Billie Eilish and Phineas in concert, well, at least in concert at the movie theater. Along with filmmaker James Cameron, Eilish produced and directed the new concert film Hit Me Hard and Soft, The Tour. Hit Me Hard and Soft is also the name of their 2024 album, and its release was the occasion for the interview we're about to hear with Eilish and her brother Phineas. The song Wildflower from that album won a Grammy for Song of the Year. Billie Eilish and Phineas O'Connell write songs together. She sings on their albums. He produces and plays several instruments. They began writing and recording together when she was 13 and he was 18. Considering the number of records they've broken in the last few years, they became more than popular. They became a phenomenon. Their album, When We All Fall Asleep, Where Do We Go?, was the second in Grammy history to win in the major categories, Best Record, Album, Song, and New Artist, all in the same year. Phineas was the youngest person to receive a Grammy for Producer of the Year, non-classical. Billie was the youngest to win two Oscars, one for the theme for the Bond film No Time to Die, and another for What Was I Made For from the Barbie movie. Phineas also has an independent career as a producer and recording artist. Billie spent her teens in front of her fans and the press. In 2019, music critic John Perales wrote in the New York Times, Eilish, age 17, has spent the last few years establishing herself as the negation of what a female teen pop star used to be. She doesn't play innocent or ingratiating or flirtatious or perky or cute. Instead, she's sullen, depressive, death-haunted, sly, analytical, and confrontational, all without raising her voice. Let's start with a song from Hit Me Hard and Soft. This is L'amour de ma vie, which is French for the love of my life.

0: Billie Eilish, Phineas O'Connell, welcome to Fresh Air. It's a pleasure to have you on the show. Billie, it strikes me you're singing more in a fuller voice. What's changing about your voice and how you choose to use it?
1: Well, you know, we started making music when I was about 13, and as most 13-year-olds, I had not, you know, grown into my body and my voice and all the things that you age into as a human. And I always, you know, it's funny, like, when things like that happen at a young age, you kind of have this idea that that's how things are going to be forever. And so in my mind at the time, my voice was going to sound like it did then forever. I thought it was going to be soft and my range wasn't going to be like very big, and I wasn't ever going to be able to belt, and I wasn't ever going to be able to, you know, have much of a chest mix in my voice. And I spent many years touring and singing and doing shows, and my voice matured and started to change. And in the making of Hit Me Hard and Soft, I started working with a singing teacher, which I hadn't done since I was a kid in my choir. And I kind of always like felt hesitant to and kind of embarrassed to somehow. And it completely has just honestly changed my life. And I mean, my voice has just gotten, you know, 10 times better in the last 2 years. And what's amazing is it's just going to keep getting better.
0: Did you want to do a whispery voice? Was that like a style choice or just like that's the way your voice
1: is? No, that's just how I sang. That's what's funny about it. I just, you know, I was like, I couldn't really do much else. Like, I didn't have the range. I didn't have the strength in my vocal cords and my breathing, you know? Think about, you know, how your voice sounded when you were a kid opposed to now. It's a completely different thing.
0: Yeah. And Phineas, I assume you do the arrangements.
2: I would say that I do plenty of it, but Billie is deeply involved. And I would say that as time has gone on, Billie has become kind of more knowledgeable and articulate about what she likes and what she doesn't in instrumental arrangement and production and vocal arrangement. So we're either brainstorming stuff together, or at the very least, she's reacting to, you know, what I do in a kind of a, I like that, go further. I'm not crazy about that, you know, take that out kind of a sense, if that makes sense.
0: I want to play a track because I like the instrumentation, the arrangement so much. And it's called The Diner. So Phineas, do you want to say a little bit about the instrumental track of this?
2: The Diner is a slight anomaly in terms of the way that Billie and I most commonly work. I would say the way that we most commonly work is I sit down with a guitar or I sit down at a piano and I play chords and Billie sings melodies and we come up with lyrics and melodies together over top of chords. In the case of The Diner, on my own, I had made what became sort of most of the instrumental of The Diner. I'd been sitting around one day playing that sort of sampled, rearticulated horn thing. You take kind of a one track of a horn being played, and then you load it onto a keyboard, and the horn is then chromatic on the keyboard, and you play the bup, bup, bup, bup, bup, bup, bup, bup. That's me playing piano, but through a horn sample. And then I programmed drum samples and then bass synthesizers over top of that, and I presented it to Billie, and then she riffed, you know, these super menacing, cool lyrics over top of it.
0: So let's hear The Diner.

0: That was The Diner from the new Billie Eilish album, Hit Me Hard and Soft. And my guests are Billie Eilish and Finneas. Finneas, you're not on all of the current tour that Billie is on, and you've just released your second solo album. Does that have significant meaning in terms of the nature of your music partnership?
1: First of all, we lived together. We both lived at home with our parents when we started making music. I was 18 and Billie was 13. And over the ensuing, you know, years, even after I moved out into my own place as a 21-year-old, we still made most of the music in the bedroom in my childhood home. And as time went on and Billie's tour became a more and more heavy lift, she started to need to be more kind of diligent about how much vocal rest and physical rest she was getting on the road, which meant that we were making less music on the road. And the sort of turn of the tide there was that we would come off the road and had made nothing new, and then we'd kind of have a detox at home where we would, you know, have just spent every day together for several months, and we'd kind of chill out, and then we'd sort of reconvene and start making new music, and then we'd go back out on the road. And so it just became a kind of a version of like, wow, this is going to dominate every minute of my life, and I feel that I'm really not the, you know, best pianist, guitarist, backup singer, accompanist for Billie. You know, that's not the thing that is my sort of special skill there. My special skill is being able to write and record songs with her. And so if I am picking between the two and I have other stuff on my plate, I'll pick making the album every time.
0: Billie, can you talk a little bit about when you were a teenager and you had all these like teenagers, especially teenage girls, as like such dedicated fans? What was it like for you to grow up as a teenage star with so many teenage listeners kind of idolizing you? And then judging from what I've seen and read about you, you've been kind of insecure about yourself, not necessarily of your music, but, you know, for any insecurity you have, to have all these people turning you into an idol must have been, well, maybe was, a little disorienting.
2: Definitely. I think, though, honestly, even though it was a lot for a young brain and body to deal with, in a way, the fact that I was a teenager and they were also teenagers somehow felt less kind of, I don't know, I think I just felt so connected to them because we were all the same age. And I think it can be really hard when you're an adult and you have fans that are children to you or, you know, way older than you. Like, I think that something about us all kind of feeling like we were growing up together was like honestly comforting to me. And also, I didn't really have many friends for a couple of years. And
0: well, you were homeschooled, so it's not like you were hanging out in the schoolyard or in the classrooms with your peers.
2: We were homeschooled. We didn't go to school, but Finneas and I both had so many friends growing up, and we did so many things, and there was no shortage of friends. There was no shortage of activities and, you know, things to do, which I think can be surprising for people to hear because they kind of think like, well, then how did you meet them? And, you know, we had all sorts of things we did. I was part of a choir and I was in a dance company and we did aerial arts and I rode horses and I did gymnastics and I acted and Finneas acted and I was in a, you know, there were so many things that were social for us. And honestly, when I became famous ish at 14, it was not a good time in terms of like keeping friendships. I think when you're 14, that's kind of an age where friendships are already kind of rocky. And also all my friends did go to school. So like they were all going to high school and suddenly I had no way of relating to anyone. and I kind of lost all my friends. And I maintained a couple, but those were really challenging to keep even still. And so for those few years of becoming this like enormous superstar, I was kind of feeling like, wait, what the hell is the point? I don't have any friends and I don't have like I'm losing all the things that I love so deeply and all the people that I love. And so in a way, the fans kind of saved me in that way because they were my age and I felt like they were the only kind of friends I had for a while.
0: If you're just joining us, we're listening to my interview with Billie Eilish and Finneas O'Connell from 2024. Eilish co-produced and co-directed a new concert film with James Cameron. 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
0: This is Fresh Air. Let's get back to my 2024 interview with Billie Eilish and Finneas O'Connell. There's a new concert film called Hit Me Hard and Soft, The Tour, directed by James Cameron and Billie Eilish. Finneas, what's it been like for you, especially, you know, early on when Billie was very young and you were still in your teens, your late teens? What was it like for you to have an audience dominated by teenage girls when you're a guy and you're also older, you know, you're 4 or 5 years older than Billie?
1: Yeah, I'm 4 years older. So I would say that I didn't have much of a kind of a feeling one way or the other about the age or gender of the predominant audience. I had a real sense of gratitude for their enthusiasm. You know, the audience that was coming to the shows that Billie was playing couldn't have been more engaged and enthusiastic.
0: Billie, I've read that some girls or, you know, young women in the audience are throwing their bras onto the stage when you perform. How often does that happen? Do you have any idea how that started?
2: I mean, that's like a classic.
0: Well, it used to be panties that, you know, women would throw at male stars, you know.
2: Right. Well, it's funny, like, I always envied that. I remember, like, watching, you know, videos of men performing, whoever they may be, and, you know, people throwing bras and underwear, and, you know, and I always thought, like, oh, that's so awesome. it's so sick, so powerful. I always was just jealous of that, and I remember when I was first doing shows, you know, fans throw all sorts of things on stage. They throw gifts and presents and different flags of different kinds. And honestly, like right away, people started throwing bras when we were all, me and the audience, 16. And I loved it. I really did. You know, I spent many years, having a lot of not gender dysphoria about my own gender, but I think a lot of women go through the feeling of, you know, just envying men in any kind of way, one way or the other. And for me, I would watch videos of different male performers on stage and just feel this like deep sadness in my body that I'll never be able to, you know, take my shirt off on stage and run around and like not try very hard and like, you know, just jump around on stage and that's enough. And, you know, have enough energy from just myself with no backup dancers and no, you know, huge stage production and the crowd will still love me. And that's just like only a man can do that. And because of that, I think more than almost anything else in my career, I was very, very, very determined to kind of prove that thought wrong. And I really did. I really feel like I did. I didn't like the kind of pop girl leotard, you know, backup dancers, hair done thing. I didn't like that for me. I liked it for other people, but that didn't resonate with me. I never saw myself in those people. And honestly, I never saw myself in any women that I saw on stage, but I did see myself in the men that I saw on stage. And I thought that was unfair. And so I did everything that I could to kind of try to break that within myself and the industry.
0: But, you know, on a related note, you often dress, you know, on videos and in performance on stage in really baggy clothes. And I was thinking, like, since you grew up with a lot of hip hop, you know, in a lot of hip hop performances on stage and in videos, the dancers or the women in the videos are usually dressed, and especially earlier in the period when you were growing up, were dressed in like really tight and scanty kind of clothes, and the men are wearing like baggy hoodies and pants that are so baggy they're like falling down. And in that sense, did you take your cue from the men in hip-hop in terms of dress as opposed to the women?
2: Yes, exactly correct. I would watch those videos, and instead of being jealous of the women who get to be around the hot men, I would be jealous of the hot men, and I wanted to be them. And I wanted to dress like them, and I wanted to, you know, be able to act like them. And to be fair, I had all sorts of women that I looked up to and artists that I, you know, are the reason that I am who I am. And also, I wouldn't have been able, even if I'd felt the way I did, I wouldn't have been able to achieve it had it not been for the incredibly powerful, strong-willed women artists and people in the public eye that came before me that made it possible for me. So, like, my favorite singers are all kind of old jazz singers that I've always looked up to, and I'm always forcing people to watch videos of Ella Fitzgerald singing live and Julie London singing live and, you know, Sarah Vaughan and Nancy Wilson and all these people. We were watching these videos, and every single one, of course, because of that period of time, they're all wearing dresses. They're all wearing tight, you know, corseted, maybe dresses with their hair done. But like they couldn't just not do that. You know, that's part of how things were then. And so thank God that those women came before me, because otherwise I wouldn't have been able to do anything.
0: 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Eilish co-directed a new concert film with James Cameron called Hit Me Hard and Soft, The Tour. We'll hear more of the interview after a break. I'm Terry Gross, and this is Fresh Air.

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1: 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There's a chance of showers and thunderstorms today after 4 p.m. Some of the storms could be severe. Other than that, we have a high near 86, and later tonight, more chances of showers and thunderstorms, mainly before 10 p.m. Most of those could be severe. It's currently 87 degrees Fahrenheit and mostly cloudy. The El Pasoans Fighting Hunger Mobile Pantry has partnered with UTEP and invites all their students, staff, and faculty every Monday to the Helen of Troy parking lot to restock your pantry. 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
2: This is Fresh Air. I'm Terry Gross. Let's get back to the interview I recorded in 2024 with Billie Eilish and Finneas after the release of their album Hit Me Hard and Soft. Their brother and sister songwriting and musical partners, who became a global phenomenon. They became famous in their teens. There's a new concert film that Billie Eilish co-directed with James Cameron called Hit Me Hard and Soft, The Tour. I want to play Ocean Eyes, which is the first thing that you recorded together. You put it on SoundCloud. It went viral for reasons I don't understand how things by people unknown go viral, but it did. And that
3: to really, be honest with you, Terry, yeah. I also don't understand how
4: I don't understand. Yeah, okay,
2: yeah, good. Thank you for the validation. So I want to play that song because, Billie, you were talking earlier about how when you started recording when you were 13, you were much younger, your voice was different. But, Finneas, I want to ask you first. I think not many teenage boys would think, like, oh, I want to hang out and write songs with and record with my younger sister who's 13. What made you think, oh, Billie has to sing this? Because I know initially you were going to write it for your band.
3: Well, I think, you know, the three-layered answer to that is Billie and I have always gotten along great and really liked spending time together. I'm sure being homeschooled impacted that because we had a, you know, relationship that might have been more three-dimensional than if we were in separate grades and saw each other a little bit on the weekend and saw each other a little bit while we did our homework or something. We, you know, spent a lot of time together having, you know, nuanced conversations. That's number one in terms of wanting to spend time with her. Number two is she had a really beautiful voice. And so I think even in addition to liking her as a presence in my life, I saw her talent and respected her talent. And then the third one is I needed a guinea pig. You know, the third one is I was a amateur producer trying my best to record anyone. And so, you know, Billie as a 13-year-old who'd basically never sung into a microphone at all, you know, obliged. And it was kind of a good match. The kind of backstory is, you know, I was in this band. I loved music from the time I was, you know, born, and then wanted to be a musician professionally from the time I was about 12, and played in bands all through high school. And sort of as I started to learn more about how to produce, I got more interested in pop music and alternative music. And I had this friend who knew that I was like in a band, and he was like, hey, you produce, right? His name was Frank. He was like, you produce, right? And I kind of was like, I mean, not very well. It was like, you know, I was able to see that I was pretty lackluster. And he was like, great. I'm sure you're going to be great. I need you to produce some songs I'm going to do. And, you know, he was also very green, but he just gassed me up. He just believed that I was more talented than I was, and I'd play something. And he'd be like, that's incredible, bro. And that really gave me all this confidence that I would never have otherwise had. And, you know, Billie too. I was making music with Billie in my bedroom and being, you know, trying my best. And she was kind about it. She was like, oh, I like that. She liked Ocean Eyes. You know, I think that I got so much positive reinforcement when I really needed it. When I find out people have had careers in the arts when they were actively discouraged,

0: me, I had enough self-doubt and enough, you know, imposter syndrome that if anyone had said, you're not very good, I would have been like, correct. I agree. You know, let me stop doing this now. And it really took people like Billy and people like my friend Frank to be like, no, you're better than you think you are. To kind of give me the confidence that I needed.
1: Okay. So let's listen to Ocean Eyes as recorded by the 13-year-old Billie Eilish and the 17 or 18.
0: I was 18.
1: 18-year-old Phineas. So, here it is.

0: That was Ocean Eyes, the first song that Billie Eilish and Finneas recorded together, a song written by Finneas, recorded at home, that went viral and really launched their careers. Your mother, when she was homeschooling you, gave you classes on songwriting. Are there insights that she gave you both that stuck with you?
1: Yeah, I mean, honestly, there was one thing that really helped me, which was our mom had us, like, go home and, like, watch something on TV or read something and just write down any interesting words that we see or, like, an interesting sentence. And then kind of taking whatever you wrote and just try to make a song out of what you wrote or make a song about the thing that you thought was cool or about this one word or, you know, at least incorporating this one word into a song you already wrote. Just, like, new ways of kind of taking pressure off of yourself a little. Like, that really helped me because songwriting always felt like a lot of pressure on me in myself alone. And I think that, I don't know if Finneas would agree, but like something that I think has always helped in songwriting is giving yourself permission to write a bad song. I think that sometimes you have this high expectation for yourself and you're like, no, it has to be really good. But you can't just sit down and make something perfect immediately every time. You have to try and fail. And that was something that was really hard for me. I'm not good at patience and I'm not good at not being good at something until I am. I want to be really good immediately. And I think it's just something that helped me a lot is just allowing myself to not be amazing and just make something to make it and not worry if it's good.
0: 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Eilish co-produced and co-directed a new concert film with James Cameron. 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
1: This is Fresh Air. Let's get back to my 2024 interview with Billie Eilish and Finneas. There's a new concert film called Hit Me Hard and Soft, The Tour, that she directed with James Cameron. I want to play another song from Hit Me Hard and Soft. And this song is called Skinny. And Billy, it's talking about how people think you look happy because you're skinny, you know, that you lost weight. But you're right, but I still cry. Did losing weight make a difference in your life? And do you, like, bounce back and forth? Because that's something so many people in your audience would relate to.
2: Yeah. You know, I, like everyone and every woman, suffer with a lot of body image issues and just hatred and dysmorphia. And I always have since I was a kid. And I still have that girl in me. And, you know, I've had a lot of, as a human does, getting thinner and then getting bigger and then getting fit and then getting not as fit. Like, your body changes over time, especially depending on, like, how you're living your life. And a couple of years back when we were making this album, I had been on this, like, really intense kind of health journey, and I had lost a lot of weight, and I'd gotten so strong, and I was, like, thinner than I'd ever been and stronger than I'd ever been. But separately, I was, like, extremely unhappy and unaware of how unhappy I was until I was happy again, kind of thing.
1: Were you unhappy because you weren't eating enough?
2: No, honestly, my fitness journey was, like, the thing that I held on to that I was the most proud of. But what was really interesting was I felt really proud of my body and how hard I'd worked. I mean, I was working out, like, 2 hours, like, 5 or 6 days a week, and, you know, wasn't eating gluten and dairy and sugar and past 7 p.m. and, you know, not a fun way to live at all, but it was something that, you know, I'm an addictive person, and that was something that I got very addicted to, and I loved that experience.
1: But you were sad.
2: Yeah, I didn't have much else to hold on to, and I really had that. I had this kind of journey of my strength, kind of. And within that period of time, I would be on tour, and I would come back, and I remember, like, every single person that I would see that I hadn't seen in many weeks would be like, oh my God, you look amazing. You look so skinny. Wow. You look so happy. You look so healthy. Wow, Billy, you just look like you're just glowing. Like, you're just so happy. And it's just so nice to see her so happy. And
1: yeah,
2: she's just doing so great. And it was really interesting because I got obsessed with that validation, and I loved it. I loved every single thing that everybody said to me. But then I kind of started to think, like, that's really interesting because I'm not happy at all, but I definitely am skinny. But I also,
3: like, the body equivalent of, like, you know, money doesn't buy you happiness or something, where you're like, looking the way I thought I wanted to look doesn't make me happy either.
2: Yeah, exactly. And, you know, Skinny was a song that we wrote out of a really, really, like, uninspired period of time that we had not created anything in, and, like, had no ideas for anything. And it was just kind of a depressing period of time. And we were sitting in a studio and we wanted to write something. I really wanted to write something and couldn't come up with anything. And Finneas started playing chords and I started riffing on melodies. And the lyrics came about because Finneas could see how I was feeling and kind of, you know, starts asking me questions, and I start talking about how I feel and the things I've been going through. And he's just so good at seeing me like nobody else does, and like I don't even, and being able to put it into words in a way that, you know, I didn't even realize I was feeling, you know? And like he said that lyric, people say I look happy just because I got skinny, but the old me is still me and maybe the real me, and I think she's pretty. And that was his lyric. And it's funny that he wrote that because it's me. It's how I felt. But it's just the magic of, like, working with somebody who, A, is such a genius, but also knows you like nobody else does.
1: That's a great relationship to have. Let's hear the song. This is Skinny from Billie Eilish's new album, which is called Hit Me Hard and Soft.

0: That's Skinny, and my guests are Billie Eilish and Finneas, and their new album is called Hit Me Hard and Soft. I think some of your fans think that you're reading their mind or telling their story.
1: Mm-hmm. My favorite
0: no
1: is
0: pressure.
1: Like, I know. My favorite is like when I put a song out, when we put a song out, and like people are like, you know, how did she know I was feeling, you know, feeling this? Like, what, where is she hiding in my room and has been hiding for the last like year of my life to write this song that's exactly my life? I think that's like one of the most magical parts about music. And I've had that as a fan too. And Finneas has too. Like, you hear a song and you're like, oh my God, this is exactly my situation. How could that be? But it's just that it can be because we're just all like suffering together. And it's nice to know that you're not alone in that.
0: Finneas, you have a new album, and I want to play a song from that. So I want to end with Family Feud, because your family is so important to you both, and the way you still operate as a family, because I think your parents are often touring with you, or at least they used to. So this is your song, Finneas. It's from your new album. Do you want to just say a couple of words about writing it?
2: Sure. We had just finished making Billie's album, and it was about to come out, and I knew that this, you know, multi-year world tour was on the horizon for her, and that I wouldn't be on it. I was just sort of thinking about my relationship with her and how kind of public our family had become, and, you know, she's a public figure, I'm a lesser public figure. There's a lot of attention and judgment paid to us both, and especially to Billie, and it was just sort of a rumination on that.
0: Billie Eilish, Finneas O'Connell, thank you both so much. I really appreciate you coming on our show.
1: Thank you so much for having us.
2: Thanks so much, Terry.

0: Billie Eilish and Finneas O'Connell. Eilish co-directed a concert film with James Cameron called Hit Me Hard and Soft, The Tour. We spoke in 2024 after the release of their album, Hit Me Hard and Soft. Coming up on this Memorial Day, our book critic Maureen Carrigan reflects on the books the U.S. government issued to soldiers during World War II. This is Fresh Air.
1: Good afternoon. 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The El Paso Jazz Girls Annual Summer Program returns June 16th through the 20th at the Young Women's Leadership Academy. Participants range from ages of students going into 6th through 12th grade and recently graduated seniors. They play a variety of instruments and will study music composition. As part of the camp, girls will compose original music in ensembles and participate in a performance at the end of the camp. Additional information at epjazzgirls.com. As for weather here in El Paso, there's a chance of showers and thunderstorms all day today between 4 p.m. and 10 p.m. Some of those storms could be severe. 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
0: This is Fresh Air. This Memorial Day, our book critic Maureen Carrigan offers some reflections on the books that were carried into World War II.
2: When I was growing up, many of the dads in my neighborhood had served in World War II. True to stereotype, none of them talked much about the war. Information came sideways. My best friend's dad, who'd been in the Air Force in China, taught us how to say hot water in Mandarin. Another dad, an Army vet, let slip that he'd burned his uniform upon returning home, which puzzled us. And my own dad, a Navy vet, once said something about the funny paperbacks around during the war. It wasn't until I began researching my book on the Great Gatsby that I realized my father had been one of the millions of servicemen on the receiving end of what's been called the biggest book giveaway in history. When the U.S. entered World War II, there was an effort to get books into the hands of servicemen to combat boredom. The books, though, had to be light and small enough to fit in servicemen's pockets. That was only one of the challenges faced by a group of publishers, librarians, and booksellers who composed the Council on Books in Wartime. The distribution program the Council eventually adopted stood in contrast to the Nazi book burnings that began in 1933. The motto of the Council on Books in Wartime was, "Books are weapons in the war of ideas." America would initiate a program for servicemen that would implicitly affirm the freedom to read widely. Colonel Ray Troutman is the hero of this story. In a terrific forthcoming book called A Librarian's War that'll be available in September, Molly Guptill Manning details how Troutman came up with the idea of not just distributing books for the troops, but producing them. The Armed Services Editions, or ASEs as they were called, were those funny paperbacks that my father had mentioned to me. Printed on pulp paper, the Armed Services Editions began rolling off presses in 1943. By the time the program came to an end in 1947, nearly 123 million books were distributed to U.S. troops. The greatest distribution was on the eve of D-Day. Every soldier going over in a landing craft carried an ASE in his pocket. The most popular of the D-Day titles was Betty Smith's A Tree Grows in Brooklyn. Just as inspiring to my mind was the fact that the Council's selection committee didn't limit its choices to just those books they assumed the troops would like. Sure, there were plenty of cowboy stories, Tarzan tales, and suspense fiction. Forever Amber, a steamy historical romance by Kathleen Windsor, was especially popular. But among the 1,322 titles produced during the lifetime of the ASCs were Moby Dick, biographies of Frederick Douglass and Queen Victoria, essays by Lincoln and Emerson, and poetry collections by Longfellow, Keats, and Edna St. Vincent Millay. It must be acknowledged that the ASCs were overwhelmingly written by white authors. It should also be acknowledged that there were efforts to ban some of the books. In A Librarian's War, Manning describes how, in advance of the 1944 presidential election, armed services editions that were perceived, however indirectly, to favor then-President Roosevelt were targeted for purging. In response, newspapers around the country ran editorials and letters from readers decrying the bannings. Even the troops themselves got wind of the bannings and protested. Manning quotes one soldier's letter that says, "It will be recalled that Mr. Hitler got his start by banning and burning books with which he, in his wisdom, did not agree." Widespread pushback triumphed, and soldiers' freedom to read prevailed. If you can't wait for A Librarian's War, there are other good books to read about the armed services editions, including Manning's earlier book on the program called When Books Went to War, and a slim volume published by the Library of Congress called Books in Action. I found myself at the Library of Congress back in 2012 on the trail of how The Great Gatsby, published in 1925 to mixed reviews and disappointing sales, came back from relative obscurity so quickly after F. Scott Fitzgerald's death in 1940. A crucial part of the answer was the Armed Services Editions. Gatsby was published as an ASE in 1945. 155,000 copies were distributed to servicemen that year. The Library of Congress, our national temple of books, has the only complete collection of armed services editions. Anyone can apply for access. Believe me, it's a powerful experience to hold one of these little books and think of the service it performed.
0: Maureen Corrigan is a professor of literature at Georgetown University. Tomorrow on Fresh Air, David Sedaris discusses his new book of essays, The Land and Its People, reflecting on his life as a foreigner, brother, and caretaker of his husband Hugh while Hugh recovered from surgery. He also explains why he still calls Hugh his boyfriend, though they're married, and why he got his sisters to sign contracts promising they'd never get married. I hope you'll join us. To keep up with what's on the show and get highlights of our interviews, follow us on Instagram at NPR Fresh Air. Fresh Air's executive producer is Sam Brigger. Our technical director and engineer is Audrey Bentham. Our interviews and reviews are produced and edited by Phyllis Myers, Anne-Marie Baldonado, Lauren Krenzel, Teresa Madden, Monique Nazareth, Thea Challoner, Susan Yakindi, Anna Bauman, and Nico Gonzalez-Whistler. Our digital media producer is Molly C.V. Nesper. Roberta Shorrock directs the show. Our co-host is Tanya Mosley. I'm Terry Gross.

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5: Hello, this is Keith Pannell to let you know that this week on Science Studio, I shall be having the usual interesting conversation with a Dr. Saroj Dital from the Jornada Experimental Range up in Las Cruces. We're going to be talking about his career, coming all the way from Kathmandu to study dust. Where does the dust come from? How do we predict when it's going to be there? And to be able to do that in a better fashion than we can do it today, you'll be there this Sunday at 7 o'clock on KTEP.
6: I'm Courtney Collins, in for Chris Boyd. Up next on Think, we explore the dizzying experience of growing up in a world where photos are ranked and retouched, friendships and fights are broadcast online, and mental health struggles are packaged up and sold.
7: I think mostly we've just been convinced that we can buy our way to feeling better. And that's true of the beauty industry, but it's also true of the mental health industry. And a common theme I have throughout the book is I feel as if young women are being turned into products rather than people.
6: We'll look at the uniquely fraught modern world Gen Z women live in and explore why so many facets of their existence have been commodified. Our conversation starts after a short break.
8: Live from NPR News in Washington, I'm Amy Held. As President Trump signals progress in a deal with Iran to end the war, today he posted to social media that as part of any agreement, it should be mandatory for Middle Eastern and Muslim countries to normalize relations with Israel. According to Reuters, Pakistan, which has been acting as an intermediary, is rejecting the idea. Meanwhile, the future of Israel's conflict with Lebanon remains in question. NPR's Daniel Estrin reports from Tel Aviv.
9: Iran's semi-official Tasnim news agency says the proposed deal with the U.S. still being negotiated declares the end of the war across all fronts, including Lebanon. But Israeli Prime Minister Benjamin Netanyahu says that in a call with President Trump on Saturday, Trump, quote, reaffirmed Israel's right to defend itself against threats on every front, including Lebanon. Israeli troops are occupying a swath of southern Lebanon in a war with the Iran-backed Hezbollah militia. Israeli attacks have killed thousands there, according to Lebanese officials. Hezbollah drone attacks against Israeli soldiers have been on the rise. Two soldiers were killed in the last few days in Lebanon, according to the Israeli military. Daniel Estrin, NPR News, Tel Aviv.
8: On this Memorial Day, the National Moment of Remembrance encourages all Americans to pause at 3 p.m. local time for a moment of silence in honor of those who died in military service. Kyiv today honored the 118 American soldiers who fought and died for Ukraine. NPR's Hanna Palomarenko has more from Kyiv.
10: The national anthems of Ukraine and the United States were sung together today at St. Sophia Cathedral. Lauren Guillaume took part in organizing the ceremony.
11: Today we will honor a special breed of an American who chose to come to Ukraine not out of an official duty from their president, but out of a moral duty, a moral obligation.
10: Their names were inscribed on the background of the icons and then read out in a prayer. Hanna Polomarenko, NPR News, Kyiv.
8: California Governor Gavin Newsom says a presidential emergency declaration for Garden Grove will help with the response to a damaged chemical tank. Orange County fire officials say the risk of a catastrophic explosion is over. A crack in the tank relieved pressure and helped cool the chemical. Jordan Running from member station LAist reports.
12: There's still a risk of this leak, this toxic chemical that's methyl methacrylate, and they're still on the lookout for that. They're collecting data to see whether this is still going to be a threat.
8: Tens of thousands of evacuated residents still don't know when they will be allowed back home. And you're listening to NPR News. Spain's health ministry today announced that a Spanish national in quarantine in Madrid has tested positive for hantavirus. That individual was among those who evacuated a cruise ship earlier this month. And in the Democratic Republic of Congo and in Uganda, suspected Ebola cases have topped 900. Congo's government has now suspended flights to the city of Bunia, making it harder to address the heart of the outbreak. Over the weekend, an angry crowd, distrustful of the medical approach, attacked an Ebola treatment center. It's the third such attack in a week. There's growing evidence that financial incentives may help encourage healthy behaviors. NPR's Allison Aubrey reports one life insurance company is betting this strategy will pay off.
13: Policyholders of John Hancock Life Insurance can opt into a rewards program known as Vitality to earn points for healthy behaviors. Everything from exercise to purchasing healthy foods, tracking sleep, as well as getting preventive screenings and checkups. Points translate to store discounts, gift cards, and other bonuses. The company says what's good for policyholders is also good for their bottom line because they make more money if people live longer. Dr. Darius Mozafarian helped John Hancock design a fruit and vegetable discount as part of the program.
14: It's exactly what we need to be doing to look for win-wins that are both economically good for everybody and also good for health and well-being.
13: More research is needed, but early results point to improvements in healthy habits. Allison Aubrey, NPR News.
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0: able to zoom out for the first time and think, actually, this is really different. And of course, I'm struggling with it because I'm a human being. I'm not a perfect product. And I've had so many young women and actually young men as well who've said they have been struggling with these things for so long, but they haven't felt like they could talk about it because they thought that, you know, struggling with the beauty content or the mental health content or the dating content meant that they were insecure or weak somehow. And I think having it all laid out really gives you a feeling of, wait, there's nothing wrong with me.
1: My guest this hour is Freya India. Her new book is called Girls, Generation Z and the Commodification of Everything. We'll be back after a short break.

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This is KTEP El Paso, 88.5 FM. In just a few minutes, I'm going to share with you the first of the so-called Leonora overtures written for the original version of Beethoven's opera Fidelio. But first, most interestingly, we have this duet from Leonora, which Beethoven did not include in Fidelio when he reworked the opera. It has a beautiful violin solo part in it. Marlis Petersen and Robin Johansson sing this duet from Beethoven's Leonora.

And the Minnesota Orchestra performing there, Stanisław Skorofachevsky, the conductor. That is the Leonora Overture No. 1 by Beethoven. Here is an overture to a now-forgotten opera by a completely forgotten composer, really, a contemporary of Beethoven, though, named Friedrich Ernst Fesca, F-E-S-C-A, as we hear the overture to his opera Cantemir, conducted by Frank Behrmann.

That was the North German Radio Philharmonic, directed by Frank Behrmann, in the overture to a forgotten opera by a forgotten composer. The opera is called Kantemir, and it's by Friedrich Feske, contemporary of Beethoven. Now let's hear some Spanish music. A Pavan by Francisco Tárrega, played by David Russell, first of all.

a pavane, a courtly dance, mostly from the Renaissance, but there we heard one from the 20th century by Francisco Tárrega, as recorded by David Russell. Here's a discovery for you. It is by a Spanish composer named Juan Manen, M-A-N-E-N. He was a violinist composer who lived from 1883 to 1971. We'll listen to his Spanish concerto español. Mark Kaplan is the violinist, joined by the Barcelona Symphony, conducted by Lawrence Foster.

The Concierto Español, the Spanish Concerto by a composer born in Barcelona, Spain, in 1883, lived to 1971, and great child prodigy. He was actually compared to his older contemporary Pablo de Sarasate at one point, which is about as high praise as you can get. Juan Manén is the composer's name, and that was Mark Kaplan playing the violin with the Barcelona Symphony Orchestra, Lawrence Foster the conductor, in the Spanish Concerto. Little Bach to follow that for some variety. Francesco Tristano is the pianist, and this courant comes from the English Suite No. 2 of Bach.

music composed originally for the harpsichord by Johann Sebastian Bach from the English Suite number 2 of the 6 such suites that he composed. We heard the Courant, and that was pianist Francesco Tristano. This is Peter Van de Graaff speaking. I'm going to play for you a cello concerto by a composer who worked very closely with Joseph Haydn. He was principal cellist in the Esterházy Orchestra, where Haydn was employed for so many years. And before we get to that, it's by a man named Anton Kraft, by the way, we have this by Joseph Haydn, a set of variations in D major. Now, this is written for the keyboard, so it could be the piano, it could have been the harpsichord, but in this recording we have Derek Adlam performing on the clavichord.

The performers were Jean-Guillaume Queyras, cello, the Resonance Ensemble, conductor Ricardo Minazzi, and the music was by Anton Kraft, great cellist from the late 18th century, his cello concerto in C. Now we turn to American music, beginning with a couple of pieces, actually, by African-American composer William Grant Still. Let's begin with members of Sierra Winds and Quit Dat Foolish.

The piece has been arranged many times. In this case, members of Sierra Winds performed it. Quit Dat Foolish by William Grant Still. Just a few minutes, Walter Piston's Seventh Symphony is awaiting you. We'll spend those few minutes with this piece by William Grant Still called Bayou Home. Carlin Lloyd Floored Flute and John Werfel Piano.

Flutist Carlin Lloyd Ford and pianist John Worfel performing Bayou Home by William Grant Still. Here is music now by Walter Piston, the American composer Maine-born, which won the Pulitzer Prize in 1961, actually the second time that Walter Piston won the Pulitzer Prize. He'd won it before in 1948. This was commissioned by the Philadelphia Orchestra and given its world premiere by that group in Eugene, Ormandy. It is the Symphony No. 7 by Walter Piston, and we have the Louisville Orchestra here conducted by Robert Whitney.

National Weather Service in El Paso has issued a severe thunderstorm warning for southeastern Doña Ana County in south central New Mexico, northwestern El Paso County in western Texas, until 4:30 p.m. Mountain Daylight Time. At 3:44 p.m. Mountain Daylight Time, a severe thunderstorm was located 9 miles southwest of Santa Teresa, moving north at 35 miles per hour. Hazard, 60 miles per hour wind gusts and half-inch to penny-size hail. Blowing dust is also likely to develop. Source, radar indicated. Impact, expect damage to roofs, siding, and trees. Locations impacted include Santa Teresa, Sunland Park, West El Paso, Anthony, Votto, Canutiel, Areno, Westway, Vinton, Chamberino, La Union, La Mesa, Union Pacific Intermodal Terminal, Aspen Generating Plant, and Franklin Mountain State Park. For your protection, move to an interior room on the lowest floor of a building.

music composed in 1960 by the American composer Walter Piston. And, as I mentioned before, the following year he won the Pulitzer Prize for that composition, Symphony No. 7 of Walter Piston. And the Louisville Orchestra was conducted by Robert Whitney. A bit of Bach to follow that, one of his chorale settings.

0: National Weather Service in El Paso has issued a severe thunderstorm warning for northeastern Sierra County in south-central New Mexico, northeastern Doña Ana County in south-central New Mexico, until 5 p.m. Mountain Daylight Time. At 4:12 p.m. Mountain Daylight Time, a severe thunderstorm was located 8 miles west of Northrop Landing, moving north at 35 miles per hour. Hazard, 60 miles per hour wind gusts and quarter-size hail. Source, radar indicated. Impact, hail damage to vehicles is expected. Expect wind damage to roofs, siding, and trees. Locations impacted include Northrop Landing and Salinas Peak. For your protection, move to an interior room on the lowest floor of a building.
1: It prompted two high school seniors to start a petition. It also caught the eye of country music star Kacey Musgraves. On Instagram, she said, quote, "This makes me really sad. We suck the soul out of everything." Dallas is home to the International Broadcast Center for the World Cup, and the stadium where the Dallas Cowboys play is in nearby Arlington. That's where all of the tournament games will be held. Losing the mural touched nerves that were already tender. Arlington will host more World Cup games than any other city, but ticket prices are out of reach for most locals. And Dallas is several months into a debate about whether to preserve its IMPE-designed City Hall building or demolish it and redevelop the high-value land where it's built.
2: I think people just want to feel like they belong. People want to feel like people care about them.
1: Carlos Damwon teaches art and art history at the University of Texas at Arlington. He's also a graffiti artist and muralist.
2: Sometimes something just as simple as a mural can bring value to the community. And it gives people a sense of pride, a little bit of beautification for the neighborhood sometimes.
1: Weiland and his lawyer issued a cease and desist letter. The city of Dallas said it issued a permit to close the sidewalk, but directed all questions about the mural to the local World Cup committee. The company that owns the building said they were asked to donate the wall and were told that Weiland had been contacted. Weiland and his attorney say the new paint violates the Visual Artists' Rights Act, or VARA, which protects the integrity of an artist's work.
3: Basically, it's a recognition of the relationship between the artist and the artist's creation, right? They're putting their passion into the work.
1: Nick Rohde is the attorney who represents Weiland.
3: So what that prevents is intentional distortion, mutilation, or other modification of the work. Essentially, that's hurting the artist's honor or reputation.
1: There is a legal way to remove a mural. They say it wasn't followed. The North Texas FWC Organizing Committee declined an interview. In a statement, it said it recognizes, quote, the cultural and historical significance of the mural and is committed to preserving a portion of it. The committee said the new mural was meant to capture the, quote, energy, unity, and global spirit surrounding the World Cup 2026 this summer. It's unclear whether the new mural will move forward. For Weiland, the partial preservation isn't enough.
4: I don't want them painting a mural, an advertisement, over that wall. That wall's sacred.
1: He sees this as an opportunity to assert the rights of visual artists. And he says he won't back down. For NPR News, I'm Markita Fornoff in Dallas.
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1: Senior Israeli official
2: this is
1: who
2: Jack
1: is not
2: Depp
1: authorized to speak publicly.
2: Bill Schiebler is a decorated
1: way,
2: war veteran who shares remarkable
1: bad.
2: Stories
3: Israel
2: from combat
3: is raising
2: in Vietnam.
3: Doubts about a deal they that may be taking shape
4: less than
3: to end
4: 30
3: the
4: feet
3: war with
4: from
3: Iran,
4: me was an North Vietnamese
3: where the
4: soldier.
3: Deal would leave
4: he had
3: Iran's
4: his weapon
3: nuclear
4: cut
3: program.
4: Right at
3: Monday,
4: my forehead.
3: May 25th,
4: before I could do anything, he just went click, click, click. He was out of ammunition.
0: Schiebler's platoon faces friendly
3: Kelly
0: fire as they are forced to return to base camp
3: for
0: at night.
4: Our whole entire rifle
5: I think
4: company,
5: we're at a really
4: they all opened up on us at
5: point-blank
4: range firing.
5: Policy in the U.S. right now.
3: Also, Americans have been staging reenactments of the Revolutionary War since before
0: Schiebler
3: the war
0: describes
3: was
0: the
3: over.
0: Horror
3: the
0: of the battle at Yad Drang Valley.
4: Some of the
3: these
4: units
3: days,
4: got overwhelmed that night. They were crying out to their mothers to save them. One of the
5: not everybody can see themselves as a middle-class
0: join
5: soldier.
0: Us for Grace
5: but
0: Under Fire,
5: everybody can see
0: Reflections
5: themselves in the story
0: from Combat
5: Revolution.
0: In Vietnam. First, these headlines.
6: Live from NPR News in Washington, I'm Janine Herbst. U.S. Central Command says its forces carried out strikes today in southern Iran. The targets included missile launch sites and Iranian boats the U.S. says were trying to lay mines in the Strait of Hormuz. The U.S. says its actions were self-defense, saying the strikes were designed to protect American troops from threats posed by Iranian forces. This is negotiators from the U.S. and Iran held talks today on ending the war. Meanwhile, President Trump's take on how the deal is going has changed. Over the weekend, he said the deal was, quote, largely negotiated and that the strait would reopen. But Iran had problems with the deal, including reportedly concerns about the strait, its nuclear program, and its funds that were frozen by the U.S. New research finds President Trump's stepped-up immigration enforcement is being felt in child care. This as many child care centers lost workers following his return to office.